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1: Yes, America Now, and the grievous treatment that some Americans are facing. So we'll be back. 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
2: 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We're glad you're here for this Thursday edition of On Point. I'm Ion Levinson. Coming up at 9 o'clock, it's Latino USA. And tonight, Bon La Fuerte, and Francisco Venezuela are Chilean singer-songwriters who use their platforms to draw attention to important issues. And tonight on Latino USA, we're going to hear them discuss how the ghosts of Chile's musical past guide them to help keep pushing for change. That's coming up at 9 here on WNYC. And then we follow that at 10 with Q from the CBC. And tonight we'll be hearing a discussion and music from the Mexican singer-songwriter Natalia Lafourcade. That's coming up at 10. It's all part of our Thursday night lineup. We do hope you stick around here on WNYC. Partly cloudy for the rest of tonight and breezy conditions, low dropping down to around 69. Mostly cloudy for Juneteenth, and then becoming sunny by the afternoon with a high near 84. 83 degrees here at our studios in Lower Manhattan, 81 in Dobbs Ferry, and in Astoria it's 84 degrees. Sun's going down in about 10 minutes. 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
1: You're back with On Point. I'm Meghna Chakrabarty, and today Professor David Blight is with us. He is the Sterling Professor of History and Black Studies at Yale University and author of the Pulitzer Prize-winning biography of Frederick Douglass called Frederick Douglass, Prophet of Freedom. And today we've invited Professor Blight back to go with us almost line through into one of Douglass's most famous speeches, which is popularly now known as the speech where he asked, "What to the slave is the 4th of July?" So, Professor Blight, tell us, how does Douglass transition, as you said, between this first movement where he exalts the Declaration, he exalts the efforts of the founders, you know, he says, you know, he says, of course, no duh, we should, you should be celebrating the 4th of July. And then how does he transition from that to, but wait a minute?
5: Yeah, right. Nicely put. Well, there's a break in the text in most printed versions of this, and then comes the line, "Fellow citizens, pardon me. Allow me to ask, why am I called upon to speak here today? What have I, or those I represent, to do with your national independence?" And then he goes on to cite the great principles. He's all for, you know, the four first principles, or what he calls natural justice and natural rights. But then begins the long middle movement of the oration, which becomes Douglass's litany of the horrors of beginning with the slave ships, slave trade, landing in America, auction blocks, domestic slave trade, people being transferred to the West, humans as property. I mean, the pain, the litany of blood and pain becomes the story of this entire middle section. It's the longest section of the speech. It's almost like a hailstorm now after that lovely setting them at ease beginning, respect for the founding fathers, honoring the day. He now marches his people. And in the beginning of the second movement comes my single favorite moment in the speech, where he says,

0: There is a parallel to this. It's right after he has said, "The 4th of July is yours, not mine. You may rejoice, I must mourn." Famous passage. And by the way, if people will sit and read this out loud, they will get a sense of the cadences of the way Douglass used language. It's very King James biblical language. It's repetition, which in good oratory you always must do. But then he says, you know, there is a parallel to this situation. And without naming his text, he said, because he knows he's got a biblical audience, he just floats into the 137th Psalm. By the rivers of Babylon, there we sat down. Yea, we wept when we remembered Zion. We hanged our harps upon the willows in the midst thereof. For there, they that carried us away captive required of us a song. And he goes on with that. But what's he saying? He's saying, you've invited me here to sing for you, and I am not going to sing. I am going to draw the ache and the pain out of your hearts and make you look at this national sin, this national crime, and challenge you to act to change it.
1: Fellow citizens, above your national tumultuous joy, I hear the mournful wail of millions. It's incredible. You know, So, Professor, as you probably know, back in 2020, NPR actually gathered some of the descendants of Frederick Douglass to read parts of this famous speech. And so we want to just play a little excerpt of that. So here it is.
2: Fellow citizens, pardon me. Allow me to ask, why am I called upon to speak here today? What have I or those I represent to do with your national independence?
3: Are the great principles of political freedom and of natural justice embodied in that Declaration of Independence extended to us?
4: I am not included within the pale of this glorious anniversary.
5: Your high independence only reveals the immeasurable distance between us. The blessings in which you this day rejoice are not enjoyed in common.
2: The rich inheritance of justice, liberty, prosperity, and independence bequeathed by your fathers is shared by you, not by me.
3: The sunlight that brought life and healing to you has brought stripes and death to me.
4: This 4th of July is yours, not mine.
5: You may rejoice, I must mourn.
1: So those were descendants of Frederick Douglass, Alexa Ann Watson, Douglas Washington Morris II, Haley Rose Watson, Isidore Dharma Douglas Skinner, and Zoe Douglas Skinner. Professor Blight, let me. Can I ask you a question? There's this line that you just heard that comes before one of the Psalms that Douglass quotes, and it's where he says, "The sunlight that brought you light and healing to you has brought stripes and death to me." Yeah. And I imagine it's the word stripes that really strikes out to me. I imagine he's talking about, you know, the torture that enslaved. So, but it also really. It invokes the flag. Was that deliberate then, or is that just a modern set of eyes looking back at that line?
0: No, I think it's quite deliberate. Douglass was fond at times of employing, appropriating, using the flag. This speech can be read as a kind of embittered but deeply honest form of patriotism as demand for what the country has not yet done, demanding the principles of the founding, demanding the promise be fulfilled. This is what some people would call honest patriotism, sometimes embittered, but also a key thing here, and those wonderful young voices capture it. Douglass was writing a literary work here. Mm-hmm. We should not forget that for a moment. This is a work of literature. He's taking his audience. I mean, think if you read the middle section, he makes people feel his words in their senses. He talks about the smells of the hold of a slave ship. He talks about the hearing. You can hear the chains on enslaved people brought to an auction block. You can see a baby in the arms of a slave woman that might be sold away. So these are the human senses. And it's only the brilliant orator that can transform words into our own senses and make us feel what's going on here. And then, of course, he's drawing upon, there are no less than six references to the Bible, almost all Old Testament here in this speech. And to a biblical audience in the middle of the 19th century, they wouldn't have missed it when he stops and he's talking about the hypocrisies and so on and so on. Even in, here he does almost announce his text. He says, in the language of Isaiah, they are a trouble to me. I weary to bear them. And when ye spread forth your hands, I will hide mine eyes from you. Yea, when ye make many prayers, I will not hear. Your hands are full of blood. Well, that's a classic use of the prophet Isaiah, the Jeremiah, the warning, the penetration of the human conscience to make people almost sick with their own sin. That's the point of the Hebrew prophets. That's their mission in the world. Douglas is always, I mean, it isn't just this speech, it's many others. He's always using a selected three or four of the Hebrew prophets in almost every major speech he ever gave. This is how he learned language, by the way, mm-hmm. back even when he was a slave, from reading out loud, preaching out loud, from the Bible, especially that King James language of the Old Testament.
1: I want to stick with the visceral nature of this middle section for another moment, because, he's confronting I presume an entirely white audience of people who are fervently anti-slavery, but who personally themselves had never experienced the true horrors of what was happening in the country. And even just looking at these words, it shocks the soul, right? Like he says, behold the practical operation of this internal slave trade within the United States, right? The American slave trade sustained by American politics and American religion. Here you will see men and women reared like swine for the market. You know what is a swine drover? I will show you a man drover. And then he goes on, and as you said, he says, see the old man with locks thinned and gray. Cast one glance, if you please, upon that young mother whose shoulders are bare to the scorching sun, her briny tears falling on the brow of the babe in her arms. See to that girl of 13, weeping, yes, weeping as she thinks of the mother from whom she has been torn. I mean, even just reading these the words out loud now, I shudder with the reality of what the practice of slavery was.
0: Well, you chose that perfect quote to show the senses again. See, he says, hear, feel, listen. He didn't need props. He didn't need performers next to him. He did it all with language. And you're quite right here. As you know from reading it, Magna, there's a large middle section here in the second movement that's really all about religious hypocrisy and the hypocrisy of the clergy. That was one of Douglass's favorite subjects all through his early abolitionist speaking career. One of his favorite subjects was religious hypocrisy. It was an easy target, but he makes the most of it here, that's for sure.
1: And then he reminds the crowd, I mean, they obviously knew this, but I think the force of this reminder really matters, where he says, I was born amid such sights and scenes. And he says, right, in the deep, still darkness of midnight, I have often been aroused by the dead, heavy footsteps and the piteous cries of the chained gangs that passed our door. What do you think he was aiming to provoke in the audience by being so eloquently confrontational to them at this point?
0: Awakening of conscience, of understanding. And this may be a moment to mention just what the context were for this speech, the political context. He's got an audience here now that is, especially this abolitionist audience, they're all reading Uncle Tom's Cabin, which has just been published that spring. And they can't keep it in print. They got, I don't know, the story is something like 15 printing presses going up in Boston to just keep the book in print. It's possible many in his audience already had, you know, visions of some of Harriet Beecher Stowe's characters in their head. It's also the moment only less than 2 years after the Fugitive Slave Act. The hated Fugitive Slave Act, at least in northern communities. And there have been many rescues of fugitive slaves, some of them quite violent, across the North. And Douglas himself had participated in a few of those. It's also an election year. It's a presidential election year. It's gonna elect Franklin Pierce. We don't know that yet here in July. But this is the year. Well, it's one of the years in a sequence of 3 to 4 years when the whole American political party system is tearing itself apart over the issue of the expansion of slavery. And everybody in this audience, and then the people who would read this speech, are more than aware. In fact, they are fearful for the Union. They're fearful that the whole political system is falling apart, coming apart. And part of what Douglas wants to do here is warn them of that, uh-huh. Make them see it, make them realize it, make them not think, as we have a habit to do today, well, things will just be all right. Just kind of wait this out. No, he's saying, you must act, and you must act now. It's a fascinating set of context here of what a lot of scholars and over the years have called a kind of politics of fear that's beginning to set in. And it's only, you know, less than 2 years now from the Kansas-Nebraska Act, the total breakup of the party system, and the birth of that group called the Republican Party, which will be the political party in American history that reached the fastest success at electing people to Congress, and then, of course, to the presidency in all of our American history. So this speech comes at a very delicate, sensitive moment for anyone paying attention to the larger political culture.
1: Yeah, I'm really glad you said that, Professor, because for most of us who only have sort of a casual knowledge of the Civil War that we get like in middle school or high school, our awareness of what of the rending of the nation begins in 1861. But of course, you know, there's so much more that preceded that. And as you said, the delicacy of this moment that Douglas decides to be as forceful as he is really important to understand. I also want to go back again. This middle section is just so gripping.
0: It's powerful. it's the most memorable part.
1: You use the phrase litany, and it is that. It's a bold, fearless litany of confronting people with the truths of slavery. In that sense, is Douglas deliberately trying to echo the construction of the Declaration of Independence, whose middle section also contains a litany of, in this case, political grievances?
0: Possibly, yeah. The 27 or so grievances against King George and the British Crown are possibly a model for this. But even more so, this has been both the tone and the substance of a lot of his previous anti-slavery speeches and other abolitionists as well. Their uses of this idea of religious and political hypocrisy goes all the way back to the beginnings of serious abolitionism and appealing to the conscience. Now, this is crucial, and I'm glad you asked that way, because Douglas by this time, as I may have said earlier, has become a political abolitionist. Now, that's important because he started out as a Garrisonian, and what that meant simply is that if you followed William Lloyd Garrison, and he was the real thing, he was a true radical abolitionist, but if you followed him, you had to practice abolition by moral persuasion. You were not to engage in politics. Politics was ugly and indecent and dirty. Garrison advocated non-voting. No complicity with the slaveholders, no union with the slaveholders. And although Garrison also was a believer in women's rights and indeed in black civil rights, he was a complicated character. But Douglas, by this point, by the time he writes the 4th of July speech in the spring, early summer of 52, he has broken with Garrison. Uh-huh. He's joined the political anti-slavery movement. which says, no, we can use the Constitution, and hence the whole section in this speech about the anti-slavery interpretation of the Constitution, and we must engage law and politics or we will never end slavery.
1: We will be right back and talk about that portion of the speech in just a moment. This is On Point.
6: 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We'll do a little bit of a romp. It's going to be a romp through some of the world's wildest scorpion lore, from the discovery of a Labrador-sized giant ancient scorpion in the fossil record to the surprising mating and dating rituals of modern scorpions. It's all coming up tomorrow on Science Friday. It starts tomorrow at 2 right here on WNYC.
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1: You're back with On Point. I'm Meghna Chakrabarty. And today, in our ongoing look this month at the idea of America, we are looking back at Frederick Douglass and how he challenged the idea of America in 1852 in his most famous speech, which is popularly known as the What to the Slave is the 4th of July. And David Blight joins us. He's a Pulitzer Prize-winning historian of Frederick Douglass, also a professor at Yale University. And Professor Blight, if I may, I just want to play a little bit more of these descendants of Frederick Douglass reading from the middle section of Frederick Douglass's speech.
5: What to the American slave is your 4th of July? I answer, a day that reveals to him, more than all other days in the year, the gross injustice and cruelty to which he is the constant victim.
2: To him, your celebration is a sham.
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5: mere bombast,
4: fraud,
3: deception,
2: impiety,
5: and hypocrisy. There is not a nation on the earth guilty of practices more shocking and bloody than are the people of these United States at this very hour.
1: NPR produced that with descendants of Frederick Douglass back in 2020. Professor Blight, actually, I love that we had that excerpt because the emotion, emotion in the the text, it still felt to this day by his descendants. And before we get to the anti-slavery interpretation of the Constitution, I want to go back to one thing you said about his excoriation of the American church, because I think it's very, very important, like you said, given who he was talking to and the role of religion in the country at that time, because he says the church of this country is not only indifferent to the wrongs of the slave, it actually takes sides with the oppressors. And then he says, this part is the one that blows my mind, and he says, because of that, he says, for my part, I would say, welcome infidelity, welcome atheism, welcome anything in preference to the gospel as preached by those divines. They convert the very name of religion into an engine of tyranny and barbarous cruelty. I mean, you know, like the youth of today, if they were TikToking this, the fire emojis would be coming out of Frederick Douglass's mouth.
0: I hadn't thought of that, I confess. You're right. No kidding. Well, indeed, the language here is just so powerful. Unholy alliance, swelling vanity, a hollow mockery. He's aiming this at preachers in the pulpit, politicians in the Congress, and individual citizens in their conscience. Mm-hmm. He's aiming this at everybody. Now, the preachers made a good target because, you know, no hypocrisy like a religious hypocrisy, I suppose. And note, I mean, and those kids got into reading that, didn't they? Whoa. Note, one of the last words he uses is hypocrisy. Mm-hmm. The whole speech is about hypocrisy, but he didn't even bother to use it until the end of that litany. I mean, he's got plenty of bombast, fraud. I mean, now imagine you're sitting in that audience. You remember the Ladies Anti-Slavery Society of Rochester. You love this guy, Douglass. You've heard him before. You admire him. And actually, you raised the money to put this whole thing on. But you might not have come there to be told you're part of a country engaging in bombast, fraud, and hollow mockery. But he's not letting anybody off. Anybody. Yeah. Everybody's complicitous. Everybody's involved. Everybody's in the blame category if you're part of the pro-slavery political, legal, religious apparatus of the country. And then, of course, he has that just stunning ending of the whole middle movement. The movement of the symphony in the middle ends with this, and you can just, if it is music, imagine what the orchestra is playing. When he gets to that section, he says, "Oh, be warned, a horrible reptile is coiled up in your nation's bosom. The venomous creature is nursing at the tender breast of your youthful republic. For the love of God, tear away and fling from you the hideous monster and let the weight of 20 millions crush and destroy it forever." Well, this is right out of Jonathan Edwards, the whole Puritan Jeremiadic tradition. What could be more horrifying, you know, than a beast eating out the bosom of your body and your country? And then there's a pause in the speech. You can see it on the page and you can feel it in reading the whole thing. It's as though he pauses. Perhaps he backed away from the lectern for a moment. Timing is everything in oratory. And then he slowly but surely begins to let them back up.
1: Uh-huh.
0: And he does it by laying out for about two pages of text the anti-slavery interpretation of the Constitution. He says, we can still use the Constitution.
1: Can now, I just jump in here for a second, Professor? Because I just want to read this, because you're sure. Right. Because he pauses and then all of a sudden he says, now take the Constitution according to its plain reading, right? And I defy the presentation of a single pro-slavery clause in it. On the other hand, it will be found to contain principles and purposes entirely hostile to the existence of slavery. And then a line or two later, this is the part that really grabs me. It says, allow me to say in conclusion, notwithstanding the dark picture I have this day presented of the state of the nation, I do not despair of this country. So what did he see in the Constitution that allowed him to reach this conclusion for the audience?
0: Well, in a brief version, he's been converted. It took about 4 years for him to convert away from the Garrisonian vision that the Constitution was hopelessly pro-slavery. Now, Douglass was a brilliant propagandist, too. Let's not forget that. Of course, the original Constitution had many clauses that were pro-slavery, not least of which was the three-fifths clause, et cetera, et cetera. But many abolitionists, and he'd come under the influence, he even names them. He names them in this section, William Goodell, Samuel Sewall, Gerrit Smith, and others. He's come under the influence here of a whole new group of abolitionist thinkers and leaders who have spent their careers and their lives reading the Constitution in a different way. They go right to the preamble. We the people, in order to form a more perfect union. They talk, you know, the common defense, common justice. He goes to the clause about the guarantee clause that says the Congress must guarantee a Republican form of government to all its states. And then he goes to the due process clause in the Fifth Amendment and says human beings all have a right to due process. And, you know, black people are part of the human race, mm-hmm. human species. And on it goes. Now, part of this is just old-fashioned, hard-nosed persuasion. But a lot of abolitionists here by the 50s, 1850s, and even more so beyond this, are going to develop this anti-slavery vision of the Constitution because they are, frankly, sick and tired of always being on the wrong side of this. And he even uses that language where he calls the Constitution a glorious liberty document.
1: Yeah.
0: Now, that was bold. and a whole lot of people didn't agree with him then, and they still wouldn't agree with him now. But he's gone from the horrible reptile, you know, curled up at the nation's heart, to now making the case. You may not understand it fully yet, folks, but we can use this Constitution. It's really about rights. It's really, and of course, the ultimate thing the anti-slavery constitutionalists pointed to was the Bill of Rights.
1: Yeah.
0: The basic Bill of Rights, which are the natural rights tradition of the Declaration of Independence put into amendments which were law.
1: Exactly.
0: And so, and then, of course, toward the end of this section, he has another whole argument, which is so interesting. He points to modernity. He calls it the tendencies of the age. He talks about how not just Americans, but humans are conquering time and space, the railroad, the telegraph, the cable they're going to put across the Atlantic. You know, they don't know about the phonograph yet, but there's all this modernity happening. And it's making a new world technologically. And maybe, just maybe, he says, we can find hope in that, too. It's going to make a new moral world. Well, that, you know, that remained to be seen. Does technology make a new moral world? Well, we're living that right now.
1: Well, Professor,
0: but when he talks about conquering the oceans and conquering the continent, I mean, imagine if you're there and your imagination is in 1852. This is part of the human imagination now. Can human beings actually conquer space and time?
1: If I may ask you, Professor, what you just said is, it really actually brings together many of the threads in the conversations we've been having over the past several weeks about the idea of America. Because, you know, first of all, as you say, he's offering a anti-slavery vision of the Constitution, both philosophically and for sheer, you know, marketing purposes, as you said. Also earlier in the speech, he talks about, I think in referring to the Declaration, that the founding fathers, quote, seized upon eternal principles, right?
0: Yeah. Natural rights.
1: Exactly. Yeah. And so, I mean, I'm thinking about my conversation with Professor Danielle Allen, where she says, you know, the idea of abolition is seated in the Declaration, if not explicitly worded. And just yesterday, we had a conversation about what is patriotism, and you use this phrase, honest patriotism.
0: Yeah.
1: So I'm wondering if in Frederick Douglass you see this notion that perhaps and hopefully is still well and alive in the country today, that in the traditions of our founding, there continues to be an energetic core of justice that has been used by Americans who've had to fight for that justice in the past 250 years.
0: No question. And Danielle may have indeed pointed to this over and over, but you know, no one has quite appropriated the Declaration of Independence and its principles to their ends and aims. From the margins of our story, quite like African Americans. Now, other groups have too. All kinds of immigrant groups from Asia, Europe, and elsewhere have done the same. But the reason that's possible and the reason the Declaration of Independence is still so alive is because it is ultimately a moral document. It's not the creation of a government. It's not a constitution. It's a statement of human rights. It's a statement of natural rights. Douglass once called natural rights like precious ore in the earth. It just is. It exists. Now, Thomas Jefferson said it's either from nature or nature's God. That was his language in the Declaration. Fine. John Adams says it was also from divine providence. Well, fine. Douglass, everywhere throughout his life, was always speaking from, preaching from, arguing from that deep 18th century, even to some extent 17th century tradition of natural rights. The idea that we are born with these three, four, or five, depending on how you count them, basic rights as human beings. And they are there in the Declaration of Independence. And one useful thing for people to be thinking about this week, next mm-hmm. week, and these weeks is that if you go read the Declaration, as Douglass had very carefully, they spent far more sentences defending and justifying the right of revolution, the first principle, than they did justifying and defending life, liberty, and the doctrine of consent. Those were terribly important. But that right of revolution, think about it. Mm-hmm. You have the right to rise up and overthrow your government if it engages in sufficient usurpations to destroy your liberties. 22 lines of the Declaration of Independence are justifications for this right of revolution. Well, what is this 4th of July speech but an appeal to that right? That unless the country changes, unless you can change its laws, unless you can change its political culture, there will likely be a revolution. If we can't do it through law, interesting that he puts the constitutional argument in that third final short movement, because he still wants it done that way. He still has hope for that. But if we can't do it through law, through the rule of law, what's left?
1: Right. Well, we only have about a minute and a half left, Professor.
0: Sure.
1: I mourn how short this show can be sometimes. But I want to ask you about the end, the very end of the speech.
0: Yeah, it's a very interesting move.
1: Yeah. So, I mean, he ends with verse. Is this from Garrison?
0: Okay. Yeah. It's a poem made into a song called Go Speed the Year of Jubilee. And it's by William Lloyd Garrison, which again, in biographical terms, is fascinating because he's just had this terrible breakup with Garrison, a very personal breakup, by the way. And they never essentially spoke again for 10 years after this year, 1852. But how does he end the speech? Go speed the year of Jubilee, the wide world over, when, you know, I won't read it all, from their galling chains set free, the oppressed shall vilely bend the knee. You know, it's a poem that became a hymn. And that's how he ends. It's a hopeful poem. The year of Jubilee may yet come. And year of Jubilee, of course, is very Old Testament, very biblical in the use of that term in the Bible. It's usually the liberation of workers, liberation of slaves. Liberation is what it means. So, first of all, it's quite a nod to his former mentor with whom he's had a horrible breakup. But on the other hand, he ends on hope.
1: Yeah. Well, you know, I'm actually going to read the last two verses here.
0: Go ahead. Go right ahead.
1: Godspeed the day when human blood shall cease to flow, in every clime be understood the claims of human brotherhood, and each return for evil good, not blow for blow. That day will come, all feuds to end, and change into a faithful friend, each foe. Well, David Blight is the Pulitzer Prize-winning historian and biographer of Frederick Douglass. His book is Frederick Douglass, Prophet of Freedom, amongst many, many others. And he's been walking us through today to Frederick Douglass's greatest speech. Professor Blight, thank you so much for coming back to the show.
0: Thank you, Magna. Keep the faith out there.
1: So, by the way, as Professor Blight said, read the Declaration, read the Constitution, read Frederick Douglass's 1852 speech. It's great summer reading this year. I'm Magna Chakrabarty. This is On Point.
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13: From Futuro Media and PRX, it's Latino USA. I'm Maria Hinojosa. Today, we speak to Mon Laferte and Francisca Valenzuela about music, activism, and how they're changing the game for women artists.
14: For example, I remember I was booking shows in Mexico and the promoter was like, we have this festival, but we already have one woman, we don't want two. At that point, I was like, this can't be the only way. It's not about me. I'm not the problem. The system is a problem.
13: And later, a conversation with singer-songwriter David Archuleta about coming out and leaving the Mormon Church.
15: I felt like I never was able to be fully honest because of the very beliefs that I was taught. And I just felt like if we're all supposed to be equal in one, I feel like there's something wrong here.
13: All this coming up on Latino USA. Stay with us. No te vayas.
16: Live from NPR News in Washington, I'm Janine Herbst. Vice President Vance says the U.S. holds all the cards in the deal with Iran, but there are many questions about the memorandum of understanding that extends the ceasefire, reopens the Strait of Hormuz, and opens negotiations for a final peace deal. NPR's Greg Myrie says the Iranian-backed militant group Hamas's attack on Israel in October of 2023 ignited a firestorm.
17: Now we're at a point where we're trying, seeing this effort to try to stop this and, in a sense, work your way down that escalation ladder that the U.S. and Israel not going to attack Iran and vice versa under this agreement, trying to sort out the Israeli presence in Lebanon. Gaza is still there as a festering sore. So the region has been thrown into upheaval. It's changing. It's going to be realigned. Every country has to rethink itself.
16: NPR's Greg Myrie reporting. Apple has agreed to work with Intel to design and build microchips here in the United States. That's according to a social media post by President Trump. Neither company, though, has confirmed the arrangement. But as NPR's John Ruich reports, the news sent Intel's stock soaring.
18: President Trump and President Biden before him have been pushing to bring cutting-edge chip manufacturing back to the U.S. Last year, the Trump administration announced that it was taking a 10% stake in Intel as part of those efforts. And Trump has also put pressure on Apple to manufacture more in the United States. A deal between the two companies would represent a significant step. Intel declined to comment, and Apple did not reply to an email from NPR asking about Trump's announcement, which included no details. But investors in Intel were apparently impressed. Its shares rose more than 10% on the day, while the broader tech-heavy NASDAQ was up 1.9%. John Ruich, NPR News.
16: Residents in central Illinois are cleaning up debris after several tornadoes touched down in the region last night. Illinois Public Media's Abigail Botar reports the state leads the nation in most tornadoes this year.
19: At least one tornado tore through Effingham, Illinois Wednesday night, taking down trees, power lines, and buildings, including a second-generation family-owned Corvette and Volkswagen parts store and museum. The museum used to house one-of-a-kind cars and memorabilia until it was flattened by the storm. Elizabeth Yeager's father-in-law founded the company more than 50 years ago.
20: You know, the Corvette and the Volkswagen community, they're both very tight-knit, and this is going to be a devastating loss for them as well.
19: According to the National Weather Service, Illinois has had the most tornadoes in the country this year, eclipsing the amount in the traditional tornado alley. For NPR News, I'm Abigail Botar in Effingham, Illinois.
16: Wall Street higher by the closing bell. 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Attorneys for Luigi Mangione say they're withdrawing their psychiatric defense in the state murder trial of the killing of UnitedHealthcare CEO Brian Thompson in New York City. This comes a day after the judge said the defense was preparing to argue that Mangione was experiencing, quote, extreme emotional disturbance at the time of the killing. He faces 8 state felony charges, including second-degree murder and federal stalking and firearm charges. He's pleaded not guilty. In New York City today, the Knicks celebrated their NBA title win with a ticker tape parade down Broadway and a ceremonial key to the city from Mayor Mamdani. NPR's Brian Mann reports a massive crowd of Knicks fans turned out for the celebration.
21: People roared with happiness as members of the 2026 NBA champion Knicks rolled past on floats. There were celebrities like Timothy Chalamet and Spike Lee at the parade, but most of the people packed along Broadway were simply New Yorkers like Kevin Nestor, who stuck with the Knicks through a championship drought that lasted 53 years.
22: A sigh of relief, finally, we got it. I cried a little bit. Great for the city, great for Knicks fans. Best feeling ever.
21: To beat the San Antonio Spurs, the Knicks had to claw their way from behind in games 4 and 5. During the ceremony at City Hall, Mayor Mamdani thanked the team for bringing the city together with pure, unfiltered joy. Brian Mann, NPR News, New York.
16: On Wall Street at the close, the Dow was up 72 points, NASDAQ up 496, the S&P 500 up 80. I'm Janine Herbst, NPR News in Washington.
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25: Welcome to Latino USA. I'm Maria Hinojosa. It's 2019 in Las Vegas. It is the night of the Latin Grammys, the red carpet.
26: Me estaba muriendo de miedo, esa es la verdad.
25: Chilean singer-songwriter Mon Laferte is terrified, but it's not with the normal event jitters. Tonight, she's nominated for Best Alternative Album for Norma. It's about the passionate stages of a relationship. Mon is often described by the media as a kind of femme fatale. With her pale skin and her popping red lips, she's got a sultry look, kind of like a 1950s pinup model. She wears tight corset-type dresses and A-line skirts to her knees in bright colors that pop. But tonight, she shows up on the red carpet wearing a black trench coat tied around her waist, flowing black pants, and thick black sneakers accented with a green scarf around her neck. Not an ounce of skin showing. Her black, wavy hair, just down to her chin, had short bangs across her forehead.
26: Sabía, me temblaban las piernas.
25: On the red carpet, her legs start to shake. But even hearing her tell me about how nervous she was, I've watched the video closely, and you can't tell she's nervous at all.
26: Yo estaba a punto de salir y estaba arrepentida.
25: Mon takes her position in front of the first set of photographers and begins to untie her coat. The black trench coat opens slowly to reveal her bare shoulders. Then she fully opens the jacket and she reveals her naked breasts with these words. In Chile, they torture, rape, and kill. Written in Spanish across her chest.
26: Y luego dije, bueno, lo peor que puede pasar es que digan que estoy loca y no pasa nada. O sea, quedará una anécdota para mi vida.
25: In that moment, she thought, well, I guess the worst that could happen is people say I'm crazy. And people did have a lot to say.
0: Una frase impactante en la que ella...
1: Y mostró abiertamente sus senos con un texto que decía
2: de polémica. 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Donde...
25: Mon had just traveled from her home in Chile. It was a country going through political unrest with people protesting against military oppression.
26: Veía las protestas. Se sentía la presión militar, ¿sabe? Claro, en un país que vivió en dictadura, imagínate.
25: Now remember, Chile had seen a military dictatorship in the not-so-distant past. But in 2019, Chile was in an uproar during one of the biggest protests since the fall of the dictator Augusto Pinochet in the 1990s. Over a million people hit the streets.
3: Iba a ser harta gente, pero yo creo que nadie pensaba que tanta.
25: Initially, the protests were sparked by a rise in metro fares, but soon they gave way to bigger issues plaguing the country, like social inequality and the cost of living.
26: Viajo desde Chile con mi madre asustada y llego a Las Vegas, a los Latin Grammy. Imagínate como el contraste en mi cabeza.
25: Mon now faced a contrast that made her head feel like it was going in circles. Mass upheaval in her country, against the lavish backdrop of the casinos, the luxury of Las Vegas, the Latin Grammys, and the red carpet. But amidst her worry and stress for her people in Chile, the mix of feelings gave way to something great, the moment that shocked the red carpet and audiences and fans alike with Mon's bare breasts.
26: Y estoy aquí y se me ocurrió la genial idea de hacer eso.
25: She thought, if I have to be at this red carpet, I might as well do something powerful, something meaningful. And remember the green scarf that she wore around her neck? That color is the feminist symbol that represents the green wave. It's the big Latin American movement of women and allies fighting for safe and legal abortions. Now, sitting directly across from me 7 years later, she still wonders where that courage came from.
26: Yo hasta el día de hoy digo, no sé cómo tuve el valor.
25: Mon Laferte was already a well-known artist by then, a talented singer. But this moment propelled her into the role of a feminist icon across Latin America. That's because in the region, rates of femicides are high. On average, 11 women are killed every day. And for decades, musicians across the globe have raised their voices to advocate for real change. And the loudest for women's rights are bold women like Mon Laferte. Because music has the power to unite people. But if you zoom in, that change is still pending for so many women artists themselves. Because representation of women in music is still exceptionally low. So, how do we get more voices to make real change? Musicians like Mon are doing something about it. For this story, a conversation with Chilean singer and songwriter Mon Laferte about her new album, Femme Fatale, Volume 2. We also speak to singer-songwriter Francisca Valenzuela. She's the founder of Ruidosa Fest, which is an all-Latina music festival and research platform. I caught up with Mon Laferte recently in New York City. We met up in the posh Sony studios in Midtown. Even though we never met, we hugged like we were old friends. We sat down to talk about her new album, Femme Fatale Volume 2, which is a collection of songs that she'd had in the works for a while.
26: O sea, tengo que publicarlas, ¿no? Y entonces decidí que tenían que ser de una parte dos.
25: The new album that easily became Volume 2, a follow-up to her last album of the same name, Femme Fatale. With 20 songs, this new album is an introspective process about love, loss, and letting go. And that title, well, Mon tells me, it is who she is.
26: Es un título que me ha puesto la prensa varias veces. Me han dicho, Mon Laferte, la femme fatale de la música, no sé. Y yo creo que es un término que me gusta porque habla de lo peligrosas que podemos llegar a ser las mujeres seguras de nosotras.
25: The femme fatale, French for fatal woman, was considered in old times to be a seductress who was dangerous to men, right? Women who acted by night, who were strong and sure of themselves, sexy, unafraid of the dark. Women who were the same as men. And how powerful could women be if they were so strong and sure of themselves?
26: Entonces, claro, sí, siempre he sido una mujer bastante libre en ese sentido.
25: In this sense, Mon says that femme fatale was free, so that freedom drew her in.
26: Me gusta como ese título por esta carga de la libertad también, ¿no? Y es divertido decir, soy peligrosa porque soy libre.
25: It's fun to say I'm dangerous because I am free, says Mon. And the lyrics to the songs are just as bold as the statements she makes in her activism.
4: No me gusta admitir que me volví una mercancía.
26: La frase de For Your Consideration.
25: Specifically in her song For Your Consideration.
4: For Your Consideration, debo ser parte.
26: Me senté y como que vi la fotografía de todo lo que es la industria y eso y pensé, qué loco como la gente pone, recuerden que existo, ¿sabes? Como voten por mí.
25: The title of the song in English is a wink at the awards process because during most awards seasons, there are full-on campaigns by artists, directors, and producers. Lots of people wanting judges to look at their work for your consideration. Mon says she lives with these contradictions every day. She thinks, I'm going to stay home. I'm going to get fat happily. To hell with the industry. But then...
26: Y luego pienso, no. Sí me gusta, me divierto.
25: No. I love this. I have fun and I'm going to continue.
26: Y mi cabeza llena de contradicciones todo el tiempo.
25: She is a person full of contradictions. Who is she? The femme fatale. A dangerous free woman? Or as she said in her song... A dumb feminist.
26: Ser feminista es una mujer que toma las riendas de su vida.
25: A feminist is a woman who takes control of her life, Mon says. A woman who doesn't belong in a place. But nowadays, the word feminist means different things to different people.
26: Decir soy feminista es casi como un pecado. Pero es porque se ha manchado el nombre.
25: The term, she says, has been tarnished.
26: Pero realmente creo que todos deberíamos ser feministas.
25: She says we should all be feminists. It is not a bad word. Feminists want their voices to be heard, even if that means bearing your breasts on a red carpet, as Mon did during the Latin Grammys in 2019. And Mon's coming into activism is not unique. In fact, it's part of an important tradition of artists from Chile who use their voices for social change. When we come back, we unpack how musicians and activists from her country have influenced her and how some female artists like Francisca Valenzuela are working to change the music industry.
5: The idea of using music as a vehicle to shed light on things has always been there.
25: 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No te vayas.
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1: 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I'm Ion Levinson. Coming up at 10 on Q, we're going to continue in a musical vein and hear from one of the most influential voices in modern Latin music, the Mexican singer-songwriter Natalia Lafourcade. She's going to talk about the life-changing moments that shaped her career, actually a robbery that led her to pick up a guitar, her time living in Canada, and how a song that she wrote a decade ago became an anthem for anti-ICE protesters. That's coming up at 10 o'clock.

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3: It's Latino USA. I'm Maria Hinojosa. I'm speaking with Chilean star Mon Laferte about her new album, Femme Fatale, Volume 2. It's out now. We're talking about what motivates her to create art and how she knows that she is part of a deep Chilean tradition of speaking up for those in need.
4: Chile es un país muy político. Es imposible que no sea político.
3: As Mon Laferte told me, Chile is a very political country. It's impossible for it not to be after everything that we've experienced, she says.
4: No, después de una historia como la que nos tocó vivir.
5: I do think that Chile has that heritage, and I think there is a history of fearless, creative, mega punk.
3: That's Francisca Valenzuela, a Chilean singer-songwriter and founder of Ruidosa Fest. It's an all-women's music festival. We'll get into that a little bit later. Francisca is an artist, a feminist, and like Mon Laferte, she is inspired to pursue activism because of Chile's deep history.
5: Like, I think in Chile, even the folk scene is originally like the most punk thing.
3: The list of outspoken musicians from Chile is too long to count. And by the way, yours truly was inspired by all of them to create my first ever radio show in college.
5: Whether it's speaking openly about issues about gender inequality or it's the female experience and through this patriarchal lens, right? Or songs that are like against the abuse of power or songs that are about revolution.
4: Hasta el día de hoy siento que las generaciones más jóvenes incluso son conscientes de lo que pasó y sucedió.
3: As Mon Laferte says, younger generations are aware, conscious, and engaged. One of the most infamous moments in Chilean musical activism is about the life of Víctor Jara.
6: El derecho de vivir, poeta Ho Chi Minh.
3: He was murdered in 1973 following a military coup that put the dictator Augusto Pinochet into power with help from the United States.
4: Creo que nos afectó muchísimo a todas las personas que hacemos música, por lo menos de mi generación.
3: Mon Laferte says this deeply affected her generation of musicians and artists, and so did other musical heroes, as she calls them, people like Violeta Parra.
4: Y luego estaban estos héroes musicales que siempre fueron inspiración, como Violeta Parra.

0: porque como que nos enseñó a hacer música y hablar desde lo más honesto.
1: Violeta Parra taught everyone to make music that speaks from the most honest part of our souls, she says. Violeta spoke up for marginalized communities and documented the folklore across Chile.
2: I grew up listening to Violeta Parra and poets and artists.
1: That's Francisca again. Violeta is another major influence for both Mon Laferte and Francisca Valenzuela.
2: It goes in hand here. And I think it always caught my attention when I was in other countries and I didn't see the artistic scene being committed to political or social causes.
1: For Francisca, as a Chilean, it was a no-brainer to speak up.
2: I try to contribute to certain change and open and facilitate things, you know?
1: And the tradition of using your platform for change in Chile didn't stop during the dictatorship in the 1970s. During the 2019 protests that we heard about earlier, a familiar 1980s song was blasted through the crowds. Los prisioneros.

0: Habaneros were a staple of the 1980s Rock en Español movement, rock in Spanish. Their lyrics were hugely critical of the country's inequalities. And years after Pinochet's fall, they became the soundtrack of these modern protests. El baile de los que sobran, the dance of those left over. It's from 1986. The song is about realizing that no matter how hard you work, the good life is really only for the privileged few. And during the 2019 protests, there was also music from the feminist group Colectivo Las Tesis. They created a song called A Rapist on Your Path. Un violador en tu camino. It quickly became an anthem to denounce sexual violence against women. And it was heard all around the world. Women started playing it and dancing to it. All these decades later, the youth in Chile, they are still resonating with that music.
1: Music as a vehicle to shed light on things has always been there. There's an intimacy. It's just me and I'm listening and it's inside of me. I can feel like it activates you in a way. And then it also has the community aspect that happens all together and that you belong somewhere.
0: Music and activism often go hand in hand because music unites people. And having music that says something makes an even bigger statement. Like Mon Laferte, Francisca's music ranges from the feminist perspective with albums like Fortaleza, all about finding inner strength and self-empowerment. To her upcoming album, Maldita, where she dives deeper into her feelings of feminine rage and her own postpartum experience. Francisca's music can be described as singer-songwriter meets Elton John piano pop, going from incredibly catchy poppy songs to heart-wrenching ballads. She says her feminist rage comes from a very specific place, a systemic discrimination that she herself has experienced.
1: For example, I remember I was booking shows in Mexico and the promoter was like, we have this festival, but we already have one woman. We don't want two.
0: Francisca was inspired to put her feminism into action in 2016 when she founded Ruidosa Fest, the all Latina music festival. And it's also a research platform.
1: At that point, I was like, this can't be the only way. It's not about me. I'm not the problem. The system is a problem.
0: We know that women make up half of the world population. But according to statistics from Ruidosa Fest, women represent less than 20% of festival lineups.
1: I still encounter behavior, comments, or practices that seem crazily antiquated and limited. It's not only Chile, it's not only Mexico, it's the Americas or the Spanish-speaking market.
0: She was consistently turned away from labels at first, until, of course, she began to do well.
1: I reached out to labels years ago and they all shut the door. And then when I was successful, they all approached me with horrible contracts.
0: That's when she began noticing something.
1: There were no women in the majority of rooms I was going to.
0: That's when Ruidosa Fest was born. The all Latina-led festival comprises workshops and panels dedicated to affecting real change in the music industry.
1: I wanted to create an instance where we can talk candidly about the issues and struggles within the music industry that can be gender-based or can also just be about the fact that it's a difficult industry to navigate.
0: In 2016, the first iteration of the festival was difficult to get off the ground. She faced a lot of resistance.
1: Everyone in the industry that I was inviting from, not the women, but the male counterparts or, you know, promoters or sponsors or even musicians or my male musician friends, they were like, why would I want to go listen to women complain?
0: Ruidosa has put out some of the most comprehensive data analyzing music lineups from 400 large festivals from 7 different countries across Latin America and Latine events in the United States. And among the more shocking findings, all female bands accounted for just 1% of total bookings, with headliner slots by projects led by women making up, yes, 0.4% of the headliners.
1: When that came out, a lot of promoters in the region did reach out and were like, we had no idea that there was this issue. We weren't seeing the lack of diversity in our festivals. If you don't kind of force society's hand to look at those things, you will have issues and they will become systemic.
0: Francisca's solution to her questions about representation was to create a festival. But when we asked her about the future and what she hopes for women across the industry, she said,
1: I get a lot of invitations from festivals to do like a Ruidosa stage in a festival. And I actually tell them, I'm like, I prefer that you book more women. Just don't make a stage for them. Get them in all the stages. Don't make us a small little stage on the side.
0: Because in a perfect world, we would all be equal. Until then, the need to be outspoken through music is going to continue. Both Mon and Francisca hope their platforms will make significant changes.
1: I think like every new generation is even more powerful and resourceful and like that. And now people are making music from the whole continent to the world. You can kind of dream bigger. And I think that is a change.
2: Sí, tengo esa crudeza que he tratado de pulir con los años, ¿eh? Como que trato de como de limpiarlo, pero es lo que soy.
0: Mon tells me that there is a rawness in her that she's tried to polish for years, but it is who she is. It is in her work.
2: Por más que intento pulirlo, está esa crudeza en mi obra, sí.
0: So she's celebrating that rawness by doing things like baring her breast and calling out rape and femicide.
3: Así que muchas gracias. Esto es para Chile y quiero leer.
0: The night of the Latin Grammys, 2019, she accepted the award and called out words from a fellow Chilean feminist.
3: Chile, me dueles por dentro, me sangras por cada vena, me pesa cada cadena que te aprisiona hasta el centro. Chile afuera, Chile adentro, Chile al son de la injusticia, la bota de la milicia, la bala del que no escucha, no detendrá nuestra lucha hasta que se haga justicia. Muchas gracias.
2: Siempre fui feminista sin saber que era feminista.
0: Mon Laferte told me that she'd always been a feminist without even knowing that she was one. Maybe not much of a surprise to a Chilean singer in a country with such a rich feminist and activist history. You can hear my entire interview in Spanish with Mon Laferte in a special bonus episode of Latino USA, talking about her album Femme Fatale, Volume 2. And Francisca Valenzuela's latest album, Maldita, comes out late in July. And if you're in New York City this summer, you can catch Ruidosa Fest's takeover of Lincoln Center on July 12th.

0: now, dear listener, we are going to keep on talking about music, but this time with singer-songwriter David Archuleta. We're going to talk about how he's grappled with fame, faith, and embracing his authentic self. You might remember 2008 for our historic presidential election.
1: Yes, we can. Yes, we can.
0: But there was another race that I was also paying attention to, and it wasn't for a politician.
2: This is American Idol.
0: That's right. I'm talking about the singing competition reality show, American Idol. Back then, my daughter and I used to watch it pretty much every week. It was season 7, and we were rooting for a certain contestant.
3: What you gonna sing, man?
4: I'm gonna sing Waiting on the World to Change by John Mayer.
3: Go for it.
4: Me and my friends were all misunderstood. They say we stand
0: 17-year-old David Archuleta. David instantly became a fan favorite and rose to the top throughout the competition, gaining millions of votes, including, yes, mine and my daughter's. And one thing that made us root louder for David was that he had Latino Honduran roots. David made it to the finale for American Idol.
5: The winner by 12 million votes of American Idol 2008 is David Cook.
0: But another David won. David Archuleta went on to build a successful music career.
6: When the TV show happened, my family felt like we had to look good for camera and show that we were a happy Mormon family.
0: But behind the scenes, David was dealing with a whole lot of stress. His parents were having marital issues, and he had the pressure to be this model member of The Church of Jesus Christ of Latter-day Saints.
6: I always felt this guilt and shame because I felt like I was had to keep something from everybody that made me not as good as what people thought of me. Oh, they think I'm a good, sweet kid and they don't know this secret that I have.
0: David was grappling with his sexuality in front of millions of people watching on national television.
6: I'm supposed to be doing everything right because I have the gospel of Jesus Christ in my life and I have to show how happy and blessed it makes me.
0: But instead, David felt cursed. Intimate same-sex relations are considered a sin in the Mormon church.
6: And so I thought, I've got this demon in me that's trying to get me to go that direction and I don't know what else I need to do to stop it. While I was also kind of terrified because I felt like if people found this out about me, they would know how dirty I was.
0: 18 years later, David writes about this in his new memoir, Devout, Losing My Faith to Find Myself, and a new EP by the same title. For this story, I sit down with singer-songwriter David Archuleta for an intimate conversation about growing up queer and leaving the Mormon church. There is a mention of suicide in this upcoming interview, so take care while listening. David, if you could take a moment, because there are a lot of people who don't know much about Church of Latter-day Saints, Mormons. Can you actually talk about what church life looked like for you and your family?
6: Growing up Mormon, it was very sweet. It's a very wholesome group of people to be around. Spent a lot of time doing gatherings like potlucks or dances, little parties. It's just very family-centered with their focus. If someone was sick or someone was moving, everyone would go and help. They're very mindful of each other. And if someone needed help or service, it's just what we were raised to do. Like I really loved that part of looking out for the person who may be forgotten.
0: Thank you for describing the beauty of the Mormon church and community, which is we actually live in community, we help each other, but at the same time, there is like this exclusion, right? Do you have a specific memory that you can share about when you were a little kid and you realized, oh,
7: I think I like boys.
6: Yeah. Let me see.
7: I love it. He's pulling out the book.
6: Because there's a little moment on page 27.
7: Okay, go ahead.
6: In my second grade class in Utah, there was this boy, JD. JD and I walked home together a few times. I found myself wanting to be around him more and invited him over to hang out. I felt the same butterflies for JD as I had for Brittany and Kimberly, some of these other girls I also had little crushes on. But whoa, hold up, I thought. The feelings couldn't be the same because JD was a boy. Having those kinds of feelings for a boy doesn't exist, does it? I was always told boys like girls and girls like boys. Why am I feeling these feelings for JD? We're just in second grade. And I started getting really scared because I was like, is there something wrong with me? You just kind of like, don't pay too much attention to it. But it's like, then you see JD again and it's like, you feel like all the blood rush to your cheeks and you're like, why do I like him like this? I'm thinking he's just my friend. But it's like, I don't usually feel like this for my friends. What's going on? I'm very confused. And at the time, no one told me that that was even possible. So I was just like, okay, I just need to hide because I don't want people to see that something's wrong with me.
7: You know, you write. This was so hard for me to read. At 8 years old, I was living in a state of terror about being exposed. So obviously you knew this from a very young age. So let's take a moment for young people who might be listening to this, who might be queer or gay, and who might be in a very strict religion. How were you navigating your identity as a little kid when you're 8 to 18?
6: I didn't have the resources that I am able to have now to understand not everyone's the same and that people are different. When I was young, I thought everyone is supposed to be this way. Especially like in the Mormon church, it's like we all have to become clean and pure and obedient and get married and have a lot of kids, create a family. And the only way to do that is to marry the opposite sex and then make children with your spouse. And so I was like, okay, I need to do whatever I can to fit that. I got engaged several times because that's what I was told by my church leaders, like, when I would open up about it, because there were times I opened up about my, hey, I think I might be gay or I might be queer, bisexual, and I'm not sure. And I just thought of it as a challenge because my church leader said, oh, you're not gay. You just struggle with same-sex attraction. And there's a difference because same-sex attraction, you'd have the feelings and you acknowledge them, but you don't act on them. So there's still a chance for you to be pure and clean. But being gay means you've accepted the feelings and you allow yourself to fall in love with someone of the same sex. And that's where the sin lies. So they would say, if you get married, God will bless you and help you overcome these feelings, which is why I got engaged and almost married a few times. It was scary because I always thought I can't allow that like idea to come in my head because I'll turn gay and that's one of the worst things I can do. I thought it was comparable to murder and pedophilia. And so I was like, I'd rather give my life than accept one of the worst crimes. You know, I said it in a prayer. God was like, in prayer, is like, stop asking me to change you because you've been asking for like 20 years now for me to change you. And I'm not going to because you're not supposed to change. I want you to find the beauty in life as you are, because there is beauty as you are. Even if you fall in love with a man, that's okay, which I had never heard in church. I just knew it wasn't going to change who I was. And I also didn't want to live pretending, you know, like in denial, pretending that I wasn't queer.
7: That's amazing, though, that you were spiritual enough that you could actually hear God saying, I love you. I love you just the way you are. So why did you decide, okay, I'm going to write the book?
6: I felt like I never was able to be fully honest because of the very beliefs that I was taught. The same beliefs teaching me to be honest were also teaching me, well, unless you are gay or queer. And I just felt like if we're all supposed to be equal in one, I feel like there's something wrong here. And So I felt like I always had to hold this part of me back. Thus, I wasn't really being able to be fully honest with my audience. I was trying to get people to follow me and listen to me and watch me. And saying that I was being myself, but I always had to lock this part away. So writing the book felt like, okay, now I can just be 100% honest. I can show my life wasn't perfect. So I think it's also important, though, to acknowledge that God was the one who told me, no, not all the answers are here. Some things you need to figure out yourself and figure out what's really the right thing.
7: When we come back, David Archuleta opens up about his journey of self-acceptance.
6: Life isn't over just because you messed up. And that was something I needed to learn myself.
7: Stay with us. No te vayas.
8: WNYC supporters include FX's The Bear, starring Jeremy Allen White, Iowa Debri, and Eben Moss-Bachrach. Season 4 finds the team determined to survive and to take The Bear to the next level. Emmy eligible, now streaming on Hulu.
7: It's Latino USA. I'm Maria Hinojosa. I'm speaking with singer-songwriter David Archuleta about navigating his sexuality as a member of the Mormon Church, all while rising to fame after almost winning American Idol. Now we're going to continue my conversation with David about life after the show and his journey to embracing his authentic self. So back to the American Idol part, you know, you become this superstar, frankly. You're in the spotlight. Girls, including my daughter, thought, oh my God, he's so cute. And you release your first big single, which is Crush. The song blows up. In the music video, you're like, oh my God, I love this girl. And you're like googly eyes to the girls in the videos. But I was like, wait a second, there are all these boys in this video without their shirts on. Like, okay, David is acting like the only ones he's attracted to are the girls. What do you think about when you hear that song and you see that video?
6: I just look at it as a fun moment of time in my career. You act a lot of times in music videos. So I didn't look at it as this is a representation of my life. Even the song itself, I was just like, this is a great song. I didn't look at it as my story because it wasn't. I didn't allow myself to feel that way for people because I felt like if I let myself feel those feelings, they would come out for the wrong people, for the wrong sex. I just look back and I do see a very like in his head boy. Everything he did was very calculated. Everything was thought out ahead of time to make sure that I didn't do anything wrong. But yeah, I think even at the boys, like when they're taking their shirts off, I already knew like back then I was programmed, don't look, don't think anything. And that's your job is to be a good boy, obedient boy, not thinking anything inappropriate. So I just did everything I could to pretend like the boys weren't even there.
7: So you keep releasing music, but you're still very much a part of the Mormon Church. And so in 2012, you go on what all Mormons do, which is to go on a mission. You go to Chile, actually. Can you explain what the importance of a mission is in general? And then a lot happens to you.
6: As a missionary, your purpose is to bring other people to Christ. Do you want to baptize them into the church and have more members join? And you do acts of service, you do service projects, and just like try to be nice to everybody, really. A lot of us have good intentions, but I also felt like looking back, I'm like, oh man, I feel a little cringe because you're really trying to force your message, convince them like, hey, you have to listen to my message and join my church. And sometimes you do it in pretty intense ways. But at the time, you know, you don't look at it as imposing on other people. You're just like, my mission is to bring people to Christ and to save them is how you look at it.
7: It was on this mission in Chile that David had a heart-to-heart with a church leader and he opened up about his sexuality. He came back home in 2014 after the 2-year mission. And that's when he came out to his family, But David kept his sexuality and identity hidden from his fans for many more years. Then, in 2021, he shared his big secret.
9: David Archuleta is sharing his truth this morning about his sexuality, his faith, and where the two meet.
7: By the next year, David left the Mormon Church. So what's your sense about and your relationship with faith, with God, with spirituality?
6: I don't consider myself religious, but I do feel a deep sense of spirituality. And before it was so specific, like, this is what God is. Like, I thought the Mormon Church had the answers. God is a man. God is married to a woman, which is why we have to get married to become like God. And I'm just like, you know what? I think God and spirituality, each person experiences it uniquely in a different way. And a lot of people told me, oh, what you experienced wasn't God because he didn't answer you the way I thought he should answer you. And I'm like, you know what? Then maybe I don't want to believe in the same God as you because you want God to be mad and hate me. I don't want to be a part of this. You're trying to look for a reason for God to hate me just because of who I happen to fall in love with. I believe that there's something greater that connects everybody and that there's a source of creation of life. Is he a man? I don't know. Does he have a white beard? I don't think so. But that was what I was always taught. And I'm like, you know what? We don't have as many answers as we think we do.
7: And after reading your book, I went to listen to the album. And the album is also called Devout. And I just got to tell you, the first song I listened to was Stay. And I was like, oh my God, like this is a suicide prevention song. Stay.

0: What was it like to write that song, Stay?
1: I had gotten to that point when I was at a low, when I had hit a rock bottom at my life. And so I was just thinking, if there's somebody else who may get there and feeling hopeless and feels alone and like there's nobody there who understands them, I want to write a song that helps reach them at that place. I think a lot of times, even in religion or just the way you're raised, the people you're around tell you that you're not good enough and you'll never be enough. I wanted to let people say, hey, like, forget that. That's not true. And like, I know that it hurts and I know that it can feel frustrating and you can feel hopeless. If you give yourself another chance to live your life just how you want, instead of trying to hide and fit into someone else's, what if you gave yourself a chance to live your life just as who you are and be authentically yourself? And even if that's broken, to find joy in life is what I hope people can find from it.
0: You write this song, you perform this song on purpose, where in fact you sing about dealing with shame and accepting yourself. I know.

0: Can you talk a little bit about the song On Purpose?
1: On Purpose, I feel, has been one of my theme songs for the beginning of the year and with the book, because yeah, I'm used to feeling shame. It's part of how I was raised and feeling a lot of it. And so the song is telling myself, hey, I feel so embarrassed. Like, how could I have done that? Like, that's so messy. But I'm like, you know what? It's okay to be messy, and it's okay to fall and to make mistakes. Before, I was trying to avoid, like, no, I can't do anything wrong. And it's like, you know what, David, be messy, make mistakes. Like Miss Frizzle in The Magic School Bus, she would say,
2: take chances, make mistakes.
1: And I loved her character because she learned so much, and they went on so many adventures because she didn't let fear get in the way of preventing her from living and exploring. So you discover so much about life and learn and educate yourself. And I feel like that's what that song is about. Life isn't over just because you messed up. And that was something I needed to learn myself. It was very therapeutic to write the song and tell myself and manifest, I'll make mistakes on purpose even. We're supposed to.
0: Love that. So I watched the video Creme Brulee.

0: I just want to say, I was like, damn, he's a great dancer too. The video is phenomenal. Talk just a moment about creme brulee. And what are you trying to say there with creme brulee?
1: Well, thank you so much. I'm not an amazing dancer, but I do love to move. It's therapeutic to me. My mom was a dancer. She danced salsa and merengue, bachata, and like mainly salsa. But I feel like I get a love for moving from her. And it's part of the culture to love to dance. And the song creme brulee, it was about fluidity and just showing it doesn't have to always look straight and the same. It can be flirty, it can be sexy, but it doesn't have to be too like explicit. It can be like wholesome sexy, and it has sweetness and but also some savory and spicy to it. And yeah, I love getting to sing the song and be flirtatious and be playful. It's like a new side that I never showed before.
0: What's going on for you now? Because you are out there on the road, you're doing the book tour thing, which is pretty intense because you're having to meet people, hug them, sign books. It's really intimate and personal. Are you like, oh my God, my heart is full, I'm so excited? Or are you like, wow, I'm just kind of living in this moment, but I can't wait to get home? Where's your heart at right now?
1: You're giving a lot of energy to a lot of people. You're opening your heart up in a way that you normally wouldn't, where it's like you're letting people step into your world, into your vulnerability, into your fragile moments. And also just your deep thoughts, like your thoughts that you don't normally bring up unless you're with a really close friend, opening up about life like late at night. You're talking about in a book and letting people go and pick it up and read it or listen to it on audiobook, and then come into a room and ask you questions about all these deep personal things or vulnerable moments. So you feel exposed, but it's also a really beautiful place to exist and let people step into so that they can have a vulnerable moment all together. I think it's really cool to be able to be a gathering place where people can open up about things that they normally don't feel like they can or don't feel like it's appropriate to. So you can talk about things like family trauma, abuse, or sexuality, and having to come to terms with your beliefs and a fear of like losing your faith and not knowing what comes next.
0: Are you happy right now, David?
1: I am happy. There's always a constant challenge of how do I keep going, and am I doing enough in my life? But I think I also have to say, you know what, David, stop worrying about, I have to do more, more, more, and just enjoy. Be grateful that you're here. Well, there was a time where you didn't think you should be here, and you're here. So that, it's worth celebrating. You've been living and enjoying and celebrating your life that you always thought you had to hide and be ashamed of before.
0: David Archuleta, thank you so much for joining me on Latino USA, and I'm so happy to hear that you're happy.
1: Thank you, Maria. Un placer.
0: That was singer-songwriter David Archuleta. His new memoir, Devout, Losing My Faith to Find Myself, is out, along with a new EP by the same name. Also, dear listener, if you or someone you know needs help, call or text the Suicide and Crisis Hotline. It's 988.

0: That's it for today. Our show is the work of Jeannie Montalvo, Benny Leigh Ramirez, Reynaldo Leaños Jr., Nicole Rothwell, and our managing editor, Fernanda Echavarri. 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Our engineers are Stephanie LeBeau, Julia Caruso, and JJ Carubin. The Latino USA team also includes Roxana Aguirre, Luis Luna, Glorimar Marquez, Julieta Martinelli, and Adriana Rodriguez. Benny Leigh Ramirez and I are executive producers. I'm your host, Maria Hinojosa. 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Muchas gracias. No te vayas. Bye.
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4: 81 degrees under clear skies here at WNYC, and Q is coming up next. The Obama Presidential Center, a decade in the making, is finally opening its doors to the public. And tomorrow on Morning Edition, we're going to hear how the museum was designed to reveal what life was like in the Obama White House. It's Morning Edition. It starts tomorrow morning at 5, and it's right here on WNYC. For tomorrow, Juneteenth, mostly cloudy conditions to start off our day, then gradually becoming sunny and a high of 84 degrees. 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
6: I'm Angeline Tedeweo, in for Tom Power. Welcome to Q. Have you ever experienced disappointment or like a tragedy that somehow had a silver lining? Well, that's what happened to Natalia Lafourcade. She's a multiple Latin Grammy-winning superstar who found her way to music following a traumatic life event. She will detail the colorful journey that followed and how some of her best music has a Canadian connection. Plus, we will be transported to a tiny town nestled in the mountains of BC, which turns out to be an unlikely spot to find yourself a world-class banjo. But we are talking about a banjo, so maybe it's the perfect place to find yourself a world-class banjo. That's coming up on Q.

0: When did you first start realizing that that song had started a real takeoff? Like, what was that like for you to watch that song become so successful?
1: It was really beautiful. At first, I was singing this song for my friends at school. You know, I was just saying like, "Hey, listen, I have a new one, and let's see what you think." And I was playing the song, and they were like, "Wow, this! Can you play it again?" And then they would bring some friends from another classroom and say like, "Hey, listen to this song." And then they knew it, and they were singing the song in different places in the school. That happened exactly that year, which was the year that I wrote that song. 2 years later, I was recording this song for my first album. That was the first album that I did when I sang with my record label, Sony Music. And then it went really famous as well. So it wasn't just at the school that this was happening. And then after this song, there were many others that became huge. And for me, it was new, you know, like everything was really like, wow.
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3: 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And thanks for joining us for Q coming up at 11. It's New Sounds with John Schaefer. And then taking a look at tomorrow's programming for Science Friday, we'll take a little bit of a romp through the wildest of scorpion lore, from the discovery of a Labrador-sized giant ancient scorpion in the fossil record to the surprising mating and dating rituals of modern scorpions. There, I can say that word. Plus, why do sports announcers talk like that? A linguist breaks down the sentence structure, elocution, and pitch of their own beautiful game. Science Friday starts tomorrow afternoon at 2, and it's right here on WNYC.
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2: I'm Angeline Tetawayo in for Tom Power. You're listening to Q, and you're in the middle of Tom's conversation with Natalia Lafourcade, one of the most influential artists in Latin music right now, and also one of its most successful. Natalia has won more Latin Grammy Awards than any other female artist. She and Tom have been talking about her early success, but she quickly grew disenchanted with the whole music industry thing. And when she was 21, she was burnt out and made a surprising decision. She moved to Ottawa, enrolled in school, and tried to put her music career behind her. Obviously, that didn't quite work, and she found a crew of musician pals that reignited her love of music. Anyway, here's Natalia talking about that decision to move away.
1: I

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1: It's WNYC, about 79 degrees, mostly clear skies here at our studios in Lower Manhattan. And New Sounds with John Schaefer is coming up next. Join us tomorrow for Morning Edition. The Obama Presidential Center, a decade in the making, is opening its doors to the public. And tomorrow on Morning Edition, we're going to hear how the museum was designed to reveal what life was like in the Obama White House. It's Morning Edition, and it starts tomorrow morning at 5 here on WNYC. It's 11 o'clock.
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3: When you've had a six-decade-long career at the forefront of contemporary music, and your record label issues a 27-CD box set called Collected Works, you tend to want to look back a bit. Steve Reich is the subject of such a box set, going all the way back to his groundbreaking tape works of the mid-60s, but also including first recordings of some recent compositions. I'm John Schaefer, and on this edition of New Sounds, we will hear Jacob's Ladder and Traveler's Prayer, among other works, as my guest, Steve Reich, joins us for tonight's edition of New Sounds. Here is the opening of Jacob's Ladder.

0: That is the opening of Jacob's Ladder, a work by Steve Reich based on the Book of Genesis, and recorded for the first time in the Mammoth 27 CD box set called simply and appropriately Steve Reich Collected Works. This performance by the New York Philharmonic, conducted by Op van Swaeden, and featuring Synergy Vocals, Steve Reich, a frequent and welcome guest here on New Sounds. Good to see you again, Steve.
1: Hi, John. Good to see you yet again.
0: Mentioning Synergy Vocals reminds me of just how long you have worked with them and the kind of long-standing relationships, partnerships, really, that throughout your career have characterized the way you work.
1: I find that the only way to work. What happened was that David Robertson conducted Tehillim, which was one of the early first performances outside of my ensemble, and I was knocked out. I thought, wow, these people are sensational. And so I went up after and I said to Michaela Haslam, who runs Synergy Voices, excuse me, you know, I'm married, but could you give me your phone number? And she did, and we've been working together. You know, she's been come over here when I've been over in Europe. She does. She and other wonderful singers that she's put together are performing my music to this day.
0: So, interesting thing about Jacob's Ladder is in part one we get pretty much the text,
1: right?
0: And then it's a five-part work, and for the rest of the voices become, as they often are in many of your works, instruments, you know, part of the instrumental texture.
1: Right, basically exposition. Here are the four parts that are going to be done,
0: right.
1: And then each one is extended. But what happens, actually, is that there are more instrumental music than vocal music.
0: Right.
1: Once you've heard the melodies of the words, then you begin to that is freely developed, and you see, oh, this is a development of what I've heard without them actually singing it. And then at the very end of the piece, they come back, which I think is probably the best part of the piece, together. But you're right. The idea of locking up the timbre, the sound quality of voice and instruments has been with me since drumming, when I had the singers trying to imitate the marimba patterns. It seemed like an odd thing, but actually for a good musician, and a lot of the singers that I work with are excellent musicians, it's a wonderful challenge, because basically the sound of a marimba is sort of a ooh sound, so if you have do-do-do-do-do, then you're going to sound a little bit like you're a scat singer like Ella Fitzgerald. On the other hand, you're going to lock right into the marimba.
0: Right.
1: So
0: Jay Clayton was an early singer.
1: Jay Clayton was an early singer, absolutely.
0: Great jazz singer who can scat her way in and out of anything.
1: But she was superb for my music, and actually sang those parts in the early. She was the principal singer in drumming, doubling the marimbas, and so was Joan LaBarbera, who was part of it too.
0: Right.

0: So you do have a long history of working with great singers. It's Synergy Vocals in this piece, Jacob's Ladder. Let's hear the rest of the work. And as Steve Reich has just told us, you get more lengthy instrumental textures here. It's the New York Philharmonic. Jaap van Zweden.
1: What should be noted is that basically there's less than 20 musicians. It's not an orchestral piece. It's really an ensemble piece.
0: Yeah.
1: But if you use the principal players, they kind of enjoy it because they get, you know, first stand strings, first stand winds. I mean, and they kind of enjoy it. And I've noticed that some orchestras are willing to do that and fit it into a regular orchestral program.
0: Yeah. So let's hear Jaap van Zweden and members of the New York Phil and Synergy Vocals. Here's Jacob's Ladder from my guest, Steve Reich.

0: That is Jacob's Ladder, a 2023 composition by my guest Steve Reich, written for the first chair players of the New York Philharmonic and the group known as Synergy Vocals from the UK, directed by Jaap van Zweden. And we'll continue our conversation with Steve Reich. We'll hear a recording of his piece Traveler's Prayer and one or two other pieces as well. As we continue, I'm John Schaefer, and you're listening to New Sounds.
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0: Tomorrow night on New Sounds, music by Julius Eastman, a gay black composer on the New York music scene in the 1970s and 80s. And while identity has become a big talking point in the arts in recent years, Julius Eastman was well ahead of that curve with works like Gay Gorilla, which you're hearing in the background, in a brand new recording by the LA group Wild Up, conducted by Christopher Rowntree. Chris will be my guest, talking about this Julius Eastman work, a real classic of his, tomorrow night at 11. This is New Sounds number 4999, and the last of our first 5,000 programs. It just feels appropriate somehow to have Steve Reich with us here in the studio, the Pulitzer Prize-winning composer,

0: outsized figure in the music world in the past 60 years. And Steve, before the break, we heard Jacob's Ladder, a setting of a verse from the book of Genesis in Hebrew. In a moment, we'll be hearing Traveler's Prayer, also in Hebrew. You mentioned Tehillim earlier, again in Hebrew. What is it about that language that that kind of attracts you musically?
1: Well, Stravinsky talked about this. He wanted to work in Latin because nobody did understand it, and he just wanted to work with the music of it. He understood the words, but he wanted to just make it music rather than take out the following of the setting of the words. Putting that distance, music communicates. It doesn't communicate with words. Words are often set with music, and setting them properly is a real art and really important. But music communicates on its own. And if you have a language that you don't understand, then you kind of get into the music.
0: Mm.
1: And then you look at them and you kind of put them together in your head in a different way. And I found that desirable. Plus the fact that it was sort of like a kind of a quasi-moral, spiritual obligation to deal with the real text.
0: So what is the text for Traveler's Prayer?
1: Well, the text for Traveler's Prayer, there is a Traveler's Prayer which you say, which I would say, and which any observant Jew would say when you get on an airplane, that you will take off in peace, fly in peace, and land in peace. And that's a fairly lengthy prayer. And appended to that prayer are shorter quotes from other parts of Scripture. Those are worthy texts.
0: That's any traveler can get behind that.
1: Yes, exactly. So, and we're all travelers. Yeah. The last one asserts that we're all travelers.
0: Uh-huh. All right. Yeah, we're all travelers. And some of your fellow travelers are involved in this recording, Synergy once again.
1: Right.
0: Colin Curry Group, with whom you've worked on a number of occasions.
1: Yes. Colin Curry is arguably the best percussionist we have on the face of the planet at the moment. When I first heard him do, I think it was drumming, he said he was very nervous because I was in the audience, and this was like, I don't know, 20 years ago. And I thought, wow, you're better than my group. What have you done to me? Because it was a whole other generation of musicians.
0: Right.
1: Colin is in his 40s, or maybe, yeah, I think late 40s now. And everybody, musicians that he's working with grew up listening to, he remembers, first getting the recording of my ensemble playing drumming and so on and so forth. And so it's very gratifying to see that,
0: right.
1: There's all kinds of people who are much younger who are really, really good with this, and I get the whole idea deeply.
0: Now, there's a great irony to you waxing poetic about what a great percussionist he is and all the wonderful rhythmic stuff he's capable of playing, because in this piece, in Traveler's Prayer, you know where I'm going with this.
1: Yeah. well, in this particular one, but I've been with him, and there are other recordings. In any event, let's talk about Traveler's Prayer in that respect. That's how the first text begins as it's chanted in a synagogue in the Western world. And I thought, let's see if we, put some kind of regularity and some rhythmic support. And it just didn't feel right. So it forced me, in a wonderful way, to deal with not having an enunciated pulse.
0: Right.
1: In other words, yes, you can conduct it regularly. There's no weird thing you have to do. But it's not perceptibly, danceably, clappably rhythmic at all.
0: Yeah.
1: And in addition, the other really important part, which grew stronger and stronger as we rehearsed it and performed it, is the strings are really just as loud as the voices. So the voice instrument, Judy Sherman's great phrase, the blend of
0: the
1: voices
0: producer,
1: and instrument,
0: yeah.
1: is very strong here. And the piece, I think, in other words, even in the setup, it says the musicians stand behind the strings. So acoustically, you hear the strings first, and the voices, of course, are amplified. And the amplification says, in no uncertain terms, blend, so it's 50-50. So you really, you can hear the words if you understand the Hebrew. You certainly hear the voices, but they're blended in a way that you're not used to hearing. And it creates a different kinds of musical texture, which I think makes the piece work. So it's a real departure from what I've done. And that's wonderful, you know, because that's actually very gratifying if you're in your 80s.
0: I mean, it has your trademark piano vibraphone combination.
1: Yeah. Well, the vibes are basically almost like a chime coming in to mark off. The second movement starts with one vibe note. Just, oh, I haven't heard that before. The vibes are tacit during the whole first 7 minutes of the piece.
0: Yeah.
1: The piano is basically limited to the singers are doubled with the strings, and then there'll be this really bottom of the piano bass note to sort of not really give you the root of the harmony, but to center it. It's ambiguous, but it's very, you know, it's very noticeable when it happens, and it, I think, makes the piece. It's very, very important. But again, I never wrote anything like that before.
0: Yeah. It's an extraordinary work. Traveler's Prayer is the name of it, a work from 2020 by my guest Steve Reich. Let's hear the recording by Synergy Vocals and the Colin Curry Group.

0: Traveler's Prayer is the name of that work by Steve Reich, my guest on this edition of New Sounds. That performance features Synergy Vocals and the Colin Currie Group, conducted by Colin Currie. Both of those ensembles based in the UK, playing the music of this most New York of composers. The subject of a massive box set, Steve Reich Collected Works. And so far, we've been focused on some of the more recent end of his six-decade career. We'll shift things a little bit as we continue our conversation in just a moment. 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
1: 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I'm Ion Levinson. As always, we're glad you're here. New Sounds airs every night of the week at 11 p.m. Coming up at midnight, the very latest news from the BBC World Service. For Juneteenth, we're expecting mostly cloudy conditions to start the day, gradually becoming sunny with a high of 84. By Saturday, nice and sunny with a high of 84. However, very windy conditions, those gusts as high as 29 miles per hour.
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0: 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Right now, Steve Reich has been with us, and Steve, when you are in your late 80s and your record company is putting out a 27 CD 15 pound collection of your music, it's hard not to, I would think, it's hard not to put yourself in a retrospective mood. And do you, as you look back on a six-decade-long career, what are the main signposts that occur to you as you look back?
3: Well, I don't have an easy, quick answer for you on that one. The first signpost on the road is being at the age of 14 and someone say, I want to play an unusual piece for you, a friend of mine. And he played The Rite of Spring. And I'd never heard any music before 1750 or after 1900. And I thought, what is this? And it really, and a couple of weeks later, someone played Brandenburg Concerto No. 5, and I had never heard any Johann Sebastian Bach. I said, that's just great. And then a couple of weeks after that, someone played Charlie Parker, Miles Davis, and Kenny Clarke. And I had really not heard bebop before that. These three musics, in a sense, were really the takeoff for me as a composer.
0: The funny thing about, I mean, Stravinsky, the Bach Brandenburgs, bebop, is the primacy of rhythm,
3: right,
0: in all three of those.
3: Right. Very well said. In other words, I think in retrospect, since I now can say quite clearly, you know, I'm really drawn to music before 1750, then the Baroque period is filled with wonderful composers. And then, I mean, you know, sure, Haydn is a great composer, Mozart is a genius, Beethoven is an incredible genius, Brahms, etc., all the way up to Mahler. But frankly, it's not music that I just adore or wonderful, or, you know, having heard it, I would not have become a composer.
0: Right.
3: It was hearing Stravinsky, and then, oh, I heard Ravel, and then a little bit later Debussy, and then Bartok, very, very big item. That's one way of looking at how I got to where I got. The other important thing to do is that after I was, when I was studying composition, this is what, I'm at Juilliard in the late 50s, and then through there up through studying with Berio in the early 60s, what's going on in the musical world? Well, what's going on is Boulez and Stockhausen and Berio and John Cage. I again felt, you know, these are really good composers, but, I don't really want to hear this music. This is not for me. So to answer your question, I guess working with tape loops, which were in the air in 1964, I started, and I was very interested in speech. I was asked by a friend, there's this incredible black preacher in Union Square in San Francisco. You must come down and record him. Okay, why not? And I did, and wow. He was, he referred to himself as Brother Walter, and he was, when I recorded him, he was giving a no holds barred sermon on Noah and the flood.
4: He began to warn the people. He said, after all, it's going to rain after all.
3: So anyway, I was playing, I took the tapes home, I started editing them, I started writing down on music paper as best I could the pitches of what he said, and then I started making tape loops, as a lot of people were doing at the time, Terry Riley amongst them for sure.
4: It's gonna rain, it's gonna rain, it's gonna rain, it's gonna rain, it's gonna rain, it's gonna rain, it's gonna rain, it's gonna rain, it's gonna rain.
3: When I would put it around, I realized this takes the speech melody. It's going to rain, bum, bum, da, dum, and accentuate, so you almost hear that more than what. And also, in this particular loop, there was this. At the moment that he said that it's going to rain, a pigeon took off.
5: Yeah, yeah.

0: And he wasn't sent by the local musicians union, but he's the drummer on the loop. So the presence of this was the most incredible loop. So I thought, oh, I know what I'm going to do. I had two cheap Wallensack tape recorders. I'm going to line them up so that you hear it's going to rain. And so I put the two loops on the two machines and just casually push both start buttons. And I had headphones on. As I'm listening, I hear the sound sort of move to my left ear and then down my left arm. And then it begins to reverberate. And then it begins to get all kinds of odd contrapuntal relationships. And finally, it's going to rain. And then it keeps on going and works back into unison. And I put my head to it. I thought, wow, this is a completely new, completely comprehensible musical form, from unison back to unison. And then I began to think, well, maybe the rate that this is going at has to be fine-tuned. And I spent a lot of time doing that. And that was the first part of It's Gonna Rain, to stay in the apocryphal motive. But the second part of the piece just takes a longer loop and just lets it go out of phase, and it doesn't come back together again. As a matter of fact, it multiplies and goes further. Because at that point in my life, I'd gone through a divorce. It was a dark period, and the world had just gone through this incredibly dark. So it becomes a pretty powerful piece back in 1965. And that was that laid the grounds for a lot of things. But the next headline is, I don't want to spend the rest of my life cutting up tapes.
1: Yeah.
0: So I made a tape loop of a piano pattern that I was playing and put it on the machine. I said, okay, here we go. And I started in unison with it. And I thought, I'm going to just get a little, get 1/16th done. Wow, I can do it. I'm not as good as the tape recorder, but what an experience. Your eyes are closed. You know exactly what you've got to do, but you're not reading. So and piano phase became the first of the live phase pieces, which continued pretty much uninterrupted to 1971, when I did drumming, mm-hmm. which was a way of going back to my own percussion background and my interest in African and Balinese music. And that led to Music for 18 Musicians, which is certainly I would say, the most consequential piece and some people will say, well, that's the best thing you ever did. Certainly a candidate would not. So it was recorded by Deutsche Grammophon, released by ECM, and sold 100,000 copies.
1: Yeah.
0: It wasn't just a number of sales. It was that it was in the days when stores had bins for the classical, popular jazz. I was in the jazz bin.
1: Right.
0: I was in the classical bin. I was in the ethnic bin. I was in the electronic bin. And this is the way to win friends and influence people, because people from those various musical ghettos, if you will, were all interested in this piece.
1: Yeah.
0: And that also made me aware of who my audience was. And basically, that's who I was. And I had a chance to just sort of honestly continue being who I was.
1: Yeah.
0: And that kind of green light everybody needs.
1: Yeah. Let's hear a little bit, as long as we've been talking about it, from Steve Reich's classic piece, Music for 18 Musicians, Ensemble Signal, conducted by Bradley Lubman.

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1: WNYC is a media partner of the Classical Theater of Harlem's Othello, directed by Carl Kofeld, starring James Udom, Isabella Reza, and Nick Westray, July 5th through 26th in Harlem, cthnyc.org.
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3: 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Good morning, and thank you for listening. It's Friday, Juneteenth. Excuse me. Today on All of It, we'll take a deep dive into the lives of two civil rights trailblazers, Georgia Congressmember John Lewis, who coined the phrase good trouble, and Constance Baker Motley, the first black woman to serve as a federal judge and the first black woman to argue before the U.S. Supreme Court, winning 9 of 10 cases she argued. All of it today at noon right here on WNYC in New York. Sounds like somebody's getting a cookout started this morning. 73 and partly cloudy right now. Juneteenth Friday, mostly cloudy, becoming sunny, a high near 83. Wind gusts topping 20 miles an hour. And then tomorrow, sunny and 83 and gusty. Sunday, sunny and 83, much calmer wind. Showers, rain, and thunderstorms, maybe, on Monday. This is WNYC in New York. Alternate sign parking is suspended, but paid the parking meters. No trash collection. Schools are closed. And taking a look at your commute this morning, we have delays on the L trains both ways, but looks like the Metro North is good. And for the LIRR, well, revised schedule because of trains going to and from the U.S. Open.
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0: In the World Cup, the U.S. men's national soccer team will face Australia. It comes on the heels of one of the best games the U.S. men have ever played at this tournament, thanks to one player who had to be recruited from another country. NPR's Becky Sullivan has his story.
5: Falaron Balogun is the starting striker for the U.S. men's team, but to hear his voice, the U.S., might not have been your first guess as to where he's from.
6: No, I've seen New York. New York's probably the place I'm familiar with the most out here, so yeah.
5: Balogun's parents are Nigerian, and of course he has that English accent. But his winding path to this World Cup team began 25 years ago when his mother was in Brooklyn to visit family, and she was pregnant, as Balogun recounted on the Men in Blazers podcast a few years ago.
6: As she was planning to leave, she went to the airport, and actually when she was at the airport about to board her plane, they noticed she was too close to her due date, so they told her that she couldn't fly.
5: With no other options, Balogun said, his mom turned right around and headed back to her sister-in-law's to stay there until her son was born. Soon after, the Balogun family moved to London, where Falaron grew up. A scout with a Premier League team, Arsenal, spotted him at a youth tournament, and by the time he was in his teens, he was playing with the Arsenal and England's youth squads, scoring goals with confidence and power.
7: Ball, Balogun hooks it into the net, and Arsenal are in front. And no surprise, it's Flo Balogun once again.
5: But England's national team is stacked, and its biggest star was already a striker. Meanwhile, the U.S. was badly in need of one. The roster then was filled with talented wingers and midfielders who could build attacks up the field, but they lacked somebody who could reliably get the ball into the net and take some pressure off of star Christian Pulisic. At the 2022 World Cup, the Americans scored just 3 goals in 4 games. Afterward, as U.S. soccer officials began to plan for the future, the lack of strikers coming up among players already in the American system meant they had to look elsewhere. Here's interim coach Anthony Hudson speaking in early 2023.
8: If there are any dual nationals out there that can help the team, we need to connect and engage and try and encourage them and see, show them what we're doing and hopefully get guys to come and commit to us.
5: In March of that year, Balogun, who still officially represented England, found himself in Orlando at the same time as the U.S. men's national team was meeting there for a camp. So Hudson met with Balogun and made the pitch. A few players had dinner with him, too. It was all supposed to be a secret, but social media detectives deduced where he was from a picture he posted on Instagram, and soon fans started flooding his social media with American flag emojis and comments urging him to

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1: And this is WNYC in New York, coming up on 5:30 and news headlines in just a minute. Coming up tomorrow on the media, hear how J.D. Vance has been positioned to suffer the political fallout from the conflict in Iran and from the much-criticized deal, plus the theological tensions dividing Trump followers. On the media starts tonight at 9 on WNYC. We are in New York, and right now it's 73 and partly cloudy.
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4: Live from NPR News in Washington, I'm Dave Mattingly. Talks between the U.S. and Iran that were supposed to begin today in Geneva are on hold. The White House says Vice President Vance's trip to Switzerland has been delayed. This follows a new round of Israeli attacks in Lebanon. Technical talks were supposed to start following this week's signing of a deal to end the war between the U.S. and Iran by President Trump and Iran's

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3: Robert Mirabal is a Native American flutist, composer, singer, and Pueblo tribal leader. His music has long combined the Taos Pueblo tradition with sounds and musicians from other parts of the world, and he's appeared in the TV series Yellowstone and Walker, Texas Ranger. 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Mirabal will perform the music live with his band. Here he is doing Peace Calls from his collaboration with the New York string quartet, Ethel. That's Robert Mirabal with Peace Calls. He plays his live music to the film Road to Everywhere tonight at the Village East Theater on 2nd Avenue. For details, go to newsounds.org.
2: We have cloudy skies across the region right now, except for the city. Purchase, 67 degrees. Plain View, 68 degrees. And Plain Field in Jersey, 69 degrees. We're in the low 70s with sunshine in the city. Mostly cloudy today, becoming sunny, a high near 83 degrees. Winds gusting to 21 miles an hour. This weekend, sunny and 83 tomorrow, and then Sunday, 83 and sunny with much calmer wind. It is 5:46. This is WNYC. Alternate side parking suspended, but we must pay the parking meters.

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1: And this is WNYC in New York. It is 5:50. Coming up on the New Yorker Radio Hour, David Remnick talks with Hillary Clinton about the Trump administration's attempt to end the war in Iran and why she thinks Iran is now stronger than the United States. That's tomorrow morning at 10 on WNYC. We have delays this morning on the 1 train. This is both ways, and the L train both ways. LIRR revised schedule to the U.S. Open. 72 and sunny right now, mostly cloudy today, becoming sunny, high near 83, wind gusts to 21 miles an hour. Alternate side parking suspended, but we must pay the meters.

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3: Good morning. A key FDA advisory committee has endorsed the first flu vaccine that uses mRNA technology.
4: The studies that were presented were well conducted. They have very clear results that are very robust.
3: The fate of the vaccine is being watched closely because of the Trump administration's hostility towards mRNA technology. I'm Michael Hill. It's Morning Edition from NPR and WNYC. It's been nearly a year since the catastrophic Texas Hill Country flooding. Lawmakers are now hearing recommendations to improve prediction and response to natural disasters. And it's Juneteenth. The holiday is celebrated by eating red foods and drinking red drinks. You can celebrate by picking up what's in season at your local market. It's Friday, June 19th. The news is next.
5: Live from NPR News in Washington, I'm Windsor Johnston. Negotiations between the United States and Iran are on hold after the two sides reached an interim agreement aimed at extending a ceasefire this week. The talks scheduled for today in Switzerland have been postponed amid questions about Tehran's participation and continued tensions in the region. NPR's Rob Schmitz reports from Lucerne.
6: We don't know exactly why, but Israel's continued bombardment of southern Lebanon is not helping. You know, the very first article of this agreement that was signed by President Trump and Iran's president promises to ensure the territorial integrity of Lebanon. Obviously, that is not happening. Just this morning, Lebanon's health ministry said at least 18 people had been killed in overnight strikes, while the Israeli military said four of its soldiers have been killed in southern Lebanon. Israel's Prime Minister Benjamin Netanyahu has made it clear that Israeli forces in southern Lebanon intend to stay there. Members of Netanyahu's cabinet have called this deal, quote, bad for Israel.
5: That's NPR's Rob Schmitz reporting. Many celebrities and all four living former presidents were on hand in Chicago Thursday at the dedication of the Obama Presidential Center. NPR's Tamara Keith reports.
7: The dedication felt more like the Grammys than the opening of a museum, with musical performances and the kind of positive vibes that long ago propelled Obama into office. In his speech, the former president talked about American values and echoed one of his famous lines.
8: And they are not Republican or Democratic values. They're American values we can all share, regardless of party. Values every president here today, as different as we are, has tried our best to uphold.
7: He said the exhibits in the museum aren't meant to evoke nostalgia, but to remind people of what's possible. Tamara Keith, NPR News, Chicago.
5: Recovery operations are underway across parts of the Midwest after major storms hit the region on Wednesday night. George Hale from member station WFIU reports tornadoes touched down in Indiana.
9: Sandy Sheffield has lived in the tiny town of Steinsville, southwest of Indianapolis, for 41 years, but says she's never seen anything like what happened late Wednesday night.
10: We were watching TV and the power went out, and then we started hearing crashes.
9: Outside, an EF2 tornado was tearing through the rural community. Recovery efforts were still underway a day later in the disaster area, where downed trees cut power lines and blocked roadways. The Red Cross is operating an emergency shelter with food and beds for displaced people. The tornado was among more than a dozen reported in the unusually powerful storm for this time of year. For NPR News, I'm George Hale in Bloomington, Indiana.
5: This is NPR News.
3: And this is WNYC in New York. Low 70s now with some sunshine at 6:04. Good morning. I'm Michael Hill. Families receiving food assistance known as SNAP now have to comply with new federal work rules to keep the benefits. WNYC's Karen Yee reports thousands in New Jersey already have lost their SNAP dollars since the requirements took effect this year.
5: State officials say more than 26,000 New Jerseyans have been kicked off the program over the new work rules. The hardest hit counties are Essex and Hudson, where more than 10,000 people no longer have SNAP. Recipients have to prove they are working, volunteering, or in school to hold on to their monthly food aid. SNAP recipients had a three-month grace period until May to comply. Elizabeth McCarthy heads the Community Food Bank of New Jersey.
11: We really expect this to keep happening.
5: She says food pantries are bracing for increased demand as more people lose benefits.
3: Luigi Mangione is walking back plans to pursue a mental health defense at his upcoming state trial. At least for now, Mangione has pleaded not guilty to murder and other charges in the killing of United Healthcare CEO Brian Thompson. A Manhattan judge said in court on Wednesday that the 28-year-old planned to argue he was extremely emotionally disturbed at the time. If a jury were to find him guilty of killing Thompson while he was emotionally disturbed, he could receive a less severe sentence. The Manhattan District Attorney's Office and Mangione's defense team declined to comment. Animal rights groups and several New York City lawmakers are again calling to abolish Central Park's horse-drawn carriage industry. That's after a teenage tourist from India died after falling from a buggy pulled by a runaway horse. Transport Workers Union leader John Samuelson says while the events were a tragedy, it's unfair to blame the industry as a whole. He says lawmakers are exploiting the crash to advance a political agenda.
12: We don't want there to be a gross overreaction. The enemies of the carriage industry have grabbed a hold of this tragedy, and they are trying to use it to advance the end of the horse and carriage industry.
3: The city council has scheduled a hearing for next month on legislation that would spell the end of the industry. Mayor Mamdani has said he supports ending the industry but wants to save union jobs that could be at stake. Delays both ways on number one trains and L trains. Some LIRR trains running on revised schedules to allow for additional service to the U.S. Open. Alternate side parking suspended for Juneteenth. Meters are in effect. 72 and sunny now, becoming sunny and a high near 83, wind gusts to 21 miles an hour.
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15: It's Morning Edition from NPR News. I'm Leila Fadel.
16: And I'm Steve Inskeep. Good morning. We do not yet know the shape of a final U.S. agreement with Iran. We do know the war has reshaped power relations in the Middle East. At the start, the U.S. launched an attack in cooperation with Israel. President Trump pushed so hard that some of his own former allies, like Tucker Carlson, claimed he was doing Israel's bidding. Now, as the war ends, President Trump has spoken well of the Iranians, and his vice president lashed out at Israel. We're going to hear what these events mean for many countries, and we begin with NPR's Greg Myrie in Tel Aviv. Hi there, Greg.
17: Hi, Steve.
16: How do people see these events in Israel where you are?
17: Yeah, the daily commentary from politicians and the media has this consistent theme of this is a good deal for Iran and a bad deal for Israel. Prime Minister Benjamin Netanyahu has argued for decades, literally decades, that Israel needs to undermine Iran's Islamic leadership. He was all in on this war, and yet it didn't achieve its objectives. Also, Netanyahu has completely aligned himself with President Trump, yet Trump and Vance, as you mentioned, are openly critical of Israel. Here's Vance yesterday.
18: If I was in the cabinet of the Israeli government, I might not be attacking the only powerful ally that I have anywhere left in the entire world.
17: So the main point of friction right now is Israel's ongoing military operation in southern Lebanon against Hezbollah, and very heavy fighting is taking place there today. The larger issue, though, is really the future of the U.S.-Israel relationship. Israel is increasingly isolated internationally, and now this most important relationship is facing strains that may extend beyond the current conflict.
16: So Israel feels like they're losing ground. What about Iran?
17: Yeah, Iran looks like it emerged with a stronger regional position, yet conditions inside Iran are probably more challenging than ever. Iran's government endured a major military campaign by the U.S. Iran inflicted all this punishment on Gulf Arab states, and it shut down the Strait of Hormuz. But this is also the government that's widely unpopular inside Iran. It killed thousands of protesters back in January, according to human rights groups. I spoke with Paul Salem. He's based in Lebanon with the Center for Strategic and International Studies, the U.S. think tank.
19: While they've survived this war, their entire strategy over the last 30, 40 years has also failed. They have no nuclear program. Their proxies have not served to protect them. Their economy is in shambles.
16: Oh, that's very interesting. So the analysis here is the U.S. war goals failed, Israeli war goals failed, Iran maybe also failed. Where does Lebanon fit into this?
17: Yes, yeah, Steve, Lebanon has two unresolved battles, one military, one political. Both are critical. On the military front, we mentioned the Israeli troops fighting against Hezbollah, and this conflict is supposed to end as part of the U.S.-Iran deal. And then on the political level, Lebanon's relatively weak government and army are trying to gain some measure of control over Hezbollah. These are both huge challenges, but they are issues being actively addressed right now, and the outcome will determine whether Lebanon can become a peaceful, stable country or remain mired in chaos.
16: Greg, set us up for this next discussion that Layla is going to have. It is about the Arab Gulf countries, Iran's neighbors around the Persian Gulf. Have some of their fears about this war been realized?
17: Yes, absolutely. Saudi Arabia, Qatar, and United Arab Emirates, they've taken a big hit because they couldn't export oil and gas during the war. They're wealthy. They'll recover as the Strait of Hormuz opens, but their basic model has been overturned. These were stable, reliable, predictable places that attracted foreign investors, tourists, and steer clear of the turbulence elsewhere in the region. Now, they're very much part of that turmoil, Steve.
16: NPR's Greg Myrie has covered the Middle East for many years, and you can hear it in that analysis. Greg, thanks so much.
17: Sure thing, Steve.
15: Let's go deeper now on the Gulf and how the war the U.S. and Israel started in Iran has affected the U.S. relationship with Gulf Arab allies, key defense partners in the region. To talk about that, I'm joined by Dania Dhafer. She is the executive director of the Washington-based think tank Gulf International Forum, and she joins us from Doha, Qatar. Welcome to the program and good morning.
20: Thank you for having me.
15: So during this months-long war, Iran really targeted the Gulf. Hundreds of drones and missiles hit infrastructure, hotels, oil and gas facilities, but the main targets were American bases, right? Does all of this damage change the calculus in countries like Kuwait or Qatar, where you are, about whether it's worth it to have U.S. bases in their countries?
20: I think, you know, that's a question that's being pondered in general. However, it's also noteworthy to mention that these bases did serve as a deterrence prior to the U.S. attacking Iran. Mm-hmm. So it depends how Iran will engage these bases moving forward. Also, the Gulf states still continued with their close alliance with the U.S. As you have seen at the G7, Gulf leaders were sitting with President Trump. And so it does indicate that they're going to continue this relationship. But there has been, I say, you know, among thought leaders in the Gulf questioning the value of bases in the region, and the fact that they were able to use U.S. technology as a defense posture, and in some ways that the technology served more valuable than the bases themselves in defending the Gulf states. So there is a debate about whether having technology alone could just serve their defense purposes versus the bases. But I think the base situation is a much more complicated matter that has to do with both the Gulf states and the U.S., what both sides want to do moving forward, just because the U.S. is the Gulf states' most important ally from a security perspective, regardless of what happens.
15: Is the U.S. still seen by leadership there as a reliable defense partner?
20: Well, Anwar Gargash, who's an important figure in Emirati foreign policy, mentioned that, look, it was the U.S.'s defense system that helped us overcome this, while Iran was the one shooting the missiles. So I still think, yes, the U.S. is viewed to be more unreliable as time has passed. But at the same time, what are the alternatives? Mm. You have a hesitant Europeans, you have China playing a very minimal role, and Russia both giving intelligence to the Iranians against the Gulf states. So in a vacuum, yes, anyone would question the U.S. Gulf relations, but when you look at the whole pictures collectively speaking, the U.S. is still the best option out of not so good options.
15: Let me ask about that, because as you mentioned, the technology was helpful in the defenses, but also these allies were getting hit because of the U.S.'s role in this war. And now one of President Trump's many goals that he announced the war was about was to eliminate the threat of Iran's short-range ballistic missiles. Now he's saying, no, that's not part of it. It's not in the memo. And Vice President Vance has said, well, you can't tell a country it can't defend itself. And those are the missiles that Iran was using against the Gulf. So what are Gulf countries thinking when they hear that?
20: It's a big disappointment in general. I think, you know, the whole Strait of Hormuz disruption situation made that the urgent matter and the priority from the perspective of the Gulf states. And therefore, they are prioritizing the Strait of Hormuz because that's linked to their economic and political security. Mm-hmm. But of course, now when you compare this impending deal with the JCPOA, I mean, it seems like they're in the same situation and a bit worse because the fact the Gulf states...
15: Unfortunately, we'll have to leave it there. That's Dania Dhafer, Executive Director of the Gulf International Forum. She joined us from Doha, Qatar. Thank you for being on the program, and we hope to hear from you on here again soon.
20: Thank you.
16: An FDA committee endorsed the first flu vaccine using mRNA technology. Here's Rob Stein.
0: mRNA technology was both glorified and vilified during the pandemic, but the important FDA committee voted unanimously in favor of the new mRNA flu vaccine, concluding that it may have some big advantages over traditional vaccines. The Vaccines and Related Biological Products Advisory Committee voted that the benefits of the new mRNA flu vaccine outweigh any risks for adults age 50 and older. Dr. Flor Munoz-Rivas is on the committee. She's an infectious disease expert at the Baylor College of Medicine.
4: The studies that were presented today were very well conducted. They have very clear results that are very robust in terms of demonstrating that additional efficacy above what we know existing standard vaccines can provide.
0: The fate of the vaccine is being closely watched because of the second Trump administration's hostility towards mRNA technology in the wake of the pandemic. The administration cut funding for mRNA vaccine research, and the FDA initially refused to even consider the flu vaccine. But the agency quickly reversed that because of intense criticism, and the top officials who rejected the vaccine recently left the agency. In addition to the vaccine providing potentially stronger protection, many public health and infectious disease experts are excited about the shot because mRNA vaccines can be produced much more reliably and quickly and can be updated much faster than traditional flu immunizations. That could make the mRNA vaccine far more effective when a new flu strain suddenly emerges, like it did this past season, and would be especially important if a flu pandemic erupted. Here's Munoz-Rivas again.
4: This also puts us in a position, having this technology available, to be better prepared for emerging strains or pandemic strains in the future.
0: The FDA usually follows the advice of the agency's advisory committees, but Health Secretary Robert F. Kennedy Jr., who's in charge of the FDA, has long criticized vaccines, especially mRNA vaccines. If Kennedy does allow the FDA to greenlight the mRNA flu vaccine, Moderna, the company that makes the shot, says it could be available for the next flu season. Rob Stein, NPR News.
16: This is NPR News. And this is WNYC in New York. Coming up on Morning Edition, gun rights groups are hailing a successful Supreme Court challenge to a law banning drug users from owning guns.
1: It's a pretty significant win when we have basically the entire court saying a federal statute can't go as far as it tried to go.
16: The justices ruled yesterday in favor of a marijuana user who was prosecuted on those grounds. We'll have details in about 15 minutes on WNYC.
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16: Seventy-two and sunshine out there right now on this Juneteenth Friday. Started off with some clouds. It's become mostly sunny now, a high near 83 degrees with wind gusts topping 20 miles an hour. Mid-60s tonight and still windy and gusty. And then tomorrow, still gusty, sunny and a warm 83. Sunday, a warm 83, but a much calmer wind. And it looks like it's going to be a wet Monday to start off the work week. Alternate side parking is suspended for Juneteenth. We must pay the parking meters. No collection for trash, recycling, and so forth. It's 6:22. This is WNYC in New York. Looking at your commute real quick. Well, looking at some, we had subway delays. Have they cleared up? Looks like they have. LIRR has revised schedule to the U.S. Open.
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15: Morning. A Texas legislative committee has detailed major failures by an all-girls youth camp where 27 people died in a major flood last July 4th. Overall, more than 130 people died. The committee released its report on Thursday, finding Camp Mystic was not prepared for the flood and did not properly train its staff for emergencies. The Texas Newsroom's Blaze Ganey reports.
24: As floodwaters rose at Camp Mystic, counselors reached for their radios looking for instructions. That's the story they told investigator Casey Garrett.
25: The senior counselor in Cozy Corner said they were on the walkie-talkie. What do we do? What do we do? And it went unanswered.
24: That moment became one of the defining findings of a months-long legislative investigation into the disaster that killed 25 campers and two counselors. Garrett told lawmakers the unanswered call reflected a larger problem.
25: Nobody had any idea what they needed to be doing.
24: The report found Camp Mystic had no written emergency evacuation plan that met state requirements, staff and counselors weren't given specific emergency assignments, and campers weren't taught how to evacuate if floodwaters threatened their cabins. Former Justice Michael Massengill, who helped lead the investigation, says Camp Director Dick Eastland had no evacuation strategy, and if there was one at all, it wasn't shared with the people who needed it.
26: The plan that existed only in Dick Eastland's head is not a plan that satisfied the state's rules for camps like Camp Mystic. And when disaster struck, and it did strike on July 4 of last year, it may as well have been no plan at all.
24: Camp Mystic hasn't responded to any requests for comment since the report was published Thursday. In a previous hearing in April, Edward Eastland, one of the camp directors, said he regrets not communicating more and apologized to families of the victims. Lawmakers passed legislation setting aside funds for sirens along rivers and a requirement to have a state-approved emergency plan earlier this year, but Democratic Representative Joe Moody says the state's work isn't finished.
2: This task is not done, and there is more that we need to look in the mirror at what the state did in coordination and what we can continue to do.
24: Moody wants the state to look into making changes for trailer parks, rural homes, and the positioning of disaster response equipment by the state's Department of Emergency Management. For NPR News, I'm Blaise Ganey in Austin.
16: It's time now for StoryCorps on this Juneteenth. The federal holiday marks the date in 1865 that Union soldiers arrived in Galveston, Texas, and told some of the last enslaved Americans that they were free. Makita Peterson remembers celebrating Juneteenth as a kid.
6: I remember things like pony rides and face painters and the smells of barbecue and the feeling in your stomach where just everything's exciting. You don't have a worry. There was this sense of community.
16: Wow. Her father, Horace Peterson III, started the Juneteenth celebrations in Kansas City, Missouri, in the 1980s. He also founded one of the country's first Black History Archives. Now, Horace died in 1992 when Makita was just 6. At StoryCorps, she sat down with her father's best friend, Tillman Stewart, to learn more about her dad.
7: The first Juneteenth, Horace said we needed a donkey in the parade.
6: Leading the parade, right?
7: Yeah.

0: prices can recover. According to AAA, gasoline prices are currently up about 33% from before the war. Electric vehicle charging rates rose less than 8%. Camila Domonoske, NPR News.
1: The Education Department says it's temporarily reducing interest rates on federal student loans by 1% for those who qualify. This is NPR News.
2: And this is WNYC in New York. Low 70s right now with sunshine at 6:32. Good morning. I'm Michael Hill. Five Democrats are running to take on Republican Congressmember Mike Lawler in the Hudson Valley. WNYC's John Campbell reports.
3: Tuesday's primary in New York's 17th district comes as National Democrats hope to flip the seat blue. Westchester County Democratic Chair Suzanne Berger says the crowded race isn't exactly ideal.
4: My preference would have been to have a primary with two or three candidates so that the winner of the primary would have a clear majority going into the general election, but I think it's pretty much turned into that anyway.
3: Rockland County legislator Beth Davidson and Kate Conley, a former Biden counterterrorism official, lead the field in fundraising. Tarrytown Village trustee Effie Phillips Staley and former TV reporter Mike Sachs are running to their left. Air Force veteran John Capello rounds out the field.
2: Early voting ends on Sunday. The election day is next Tuesday, June 23rd. Some New Yorkers with disabilities say they continue to be dissatisfied with a company that took over operations of a publicly funded home care program last year. Complaints about the company called PPL are resurfacing after the Justice Department filed a lawsuit against state officials this week. It alleged the company's selection was rigged. Jaiza Tejeda is a 46-year-old who says she needs home care services after surviving cancer and a stroke. She says PPL is slow to resolve problems with caregivers' paychecks and paperwork.
5: We tell them the situations that's going on, and they tell us that everything is fine.
2: But a spokesperson for PPL says the company received a satisfaction score of 4.3 out of 5 in a recent survey of 95,000 consumers and caregivers statewide. We have delays on this holiday on number one train both ways. Some LIRR trains are running on a revised schedule to allow for extra service to the U.S. Open at Shinnecock Hills. And remember, alternate side parking is suspended for Juneteenth. The meters are in effect and there's no collection for trash and recyclables. Here's our forecast now. Winter low 70s with sunshine. We've had some clouds, but given way to sunny skies now. A high near 83. Wind gusts topping 20 miles an hour. Tomorrow, sunny and 83 and gusty.
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7: 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I'm Leila Faldig.
8: And I'm Steve Inskeep. Today, the Obama Presidential Center in Chicago opens its doors to the public.
9: I hope this center will serve as an affirmation of just how special, how precious our democracy truly is.
7: That is former President Barack Obama speaking Thursday at a dedication ceremony that evoked a different era in American politics.
8: NPR senior political correspondent Tamara Keith covered the Obama presidency and is in Chicago having had a look at the center. Tam, good morning.
10: Good morning.
8: What was Obama trying to say?
10: He was saying a lot, but I think distilled his message was about hope and change and the idea that the division and anger that dominates politics now doesn't have to be irreversible. All of the living former presidents were there, but not the current president, Donald Trump. He wasn't invited. And there's this thing that happens when Obama and Clinton and Biden and Bush are all together in one place. When they talk about the American idea and democratic ideals, it reads as an implicit criticism of Trump and his approach to the presidency and his view of the country. Former First Lady Michelle Obama also spoke, and she was not entirely subtle in her remarks. At this point in the clip I'm going to play, she is both bragging on her husband and then delivering a left jab.
11: You were doing the people's work, rescuing our economy. expanding health care, ending a war, ordering the bin Laden raid, saving an auto industry, winning a peace prize.
10: And that laughter slowly grew and drew this audible belly laugh from former Secretary of State and First Lady Hillary Clinton.
8: Tam, I can't help but notice another contrast. The United States is trying to pull together some July 4th celebrations. The Trump administration announced this concert and a bunch of the acts seem to have withdrawn from it. But the Obamas seem not to have had any trouble getting people together for this library celebration.
10: Indeed, they had no trouble at all. By the end of the event, when Stevie Wonder was up on stage with The Roots, Jennifer Hudson, Common, John Legend, Eddie Vedder, Bono, Bruce Springsteen, others I'm probably forgetting, all singing Higher Ground, It felt like being at the Grammys more than being at some stuffy old presidential library dedication. About that museum, I got a chance to visit the center and walk through it earlier this month, and it really does, like that concert event, capture the vibes of the Obama years as if the past decade never happened. But Obama said he doesn't see it as a time capsule.
9: The exhibits in the center are not meant to evoke nostalgia for some gauzy bygone era. Some unattainable past that we can dream about and say, oh, we miss you, Barack.
10: He said he wants to remind visitors of what's possible.
8: Well, let's talk about the museum itself and how the story is told. I mean, I do remember in 2008 when Obama was elected, even many people who opposed him said this is a momentous, a very moving moment in American history. But I also remember America being deeply divided then also over Obama. So how are they crafting this story as they tell it now?
10: The museum does not start with Obama's birth in Hawaii. It starts with the Declaration of Independence. And the museum places the Obamas in that long arc of history that the former president often talks about. It includes triumphs and some failures, and leaves open the idea that Obama's legacy hasn't fully been written yet, but may well be determined by what comes next.
8: NPR's Tamara Keith in Chicago, thanks so much.
10: You're welcome.
7: The Federal Gun Control Act makes it a crime for some people to have a firearm. That includes people who are unlawful users of a controlled substance. But the Supreme Court on Thursday sided with a Texas man who uses marijuana a few times a week and was facing up to 15 years in prison for having a gun. Here to talk about this decision is Amy Howe, the co-founder of SCOTUS Blog. Good morning and welcome back to the program, Amy.
12: Good morning. Thanks for having me.
7: So Justice Neil Gorsuch wrote the court's opinion. What was the ruling?
12: Yeah, so the ruling is that this provision, the court did not say that it was unconstitutional in all cases, but that it was unconstitutional at least as applied to this man, Ali Hamani.
7: So it's a very narrow ruling?
12: Yes and no. I mean, it is a narrow ruling, Justice Gorsuch said, but it is fairly important because the government's reading was so broad. The government's argument was that, you know, we don't have to show that you are, you know, using marijuana or some illegal drug so often that you are incapacitated or a danger. All we need to show is that you use marijuana or some other illegal substance. Justice Gorsuch said, for example, someone who uses her spouse's Ambien could also be charged under this law, and that you have a gun, and then you could face up to 15 years in prison. And so it's going to make it much harder to bring these kinds of prosecutions going forward.
7: Is this seen as a win for groups that advocate for Second Amendment rights?
12: It is a win in the sense that, you know, as Justice Gorsuch said in his opinion, you know, marijuana is pretty ubiquitous in our society. He said almost as many adults use marijuana as they do alcohol. You know, it is not something necessarily that is going to have a lot of impact necessarily on other gun rights cases going forward, because the court's rulings in these cases seem to be pretty idiosyncratic. The court said back in 2022 that if the government wants to place restrictions on gun rights, it needs to be able to point to similar restrictions in early U.S. history. And what the court said in this case is that the early U.S. history that the government pointed to in this case just doesn't work. But that doesn't mean that the next time the U.S. government or the state government wants to do it and comes up with some other historical analogy that it will or won't work. And in fact, right now, we're still waiting on another decision out of Hawaii. It's a challenge to a Hawaii law that bars gun owners from bringing guns onto private property without the property owner's express permission. And in that case, the U.S. government actually sided with the challengers, the people challenging the Hawaii law. And after the oral argument, the justices seemed skeptical of the Hawaii law. So there's not necessarily a through line in these gun rights cases.
7: Really quickly, I mean, you point out how ubiquitous, or at least the ruling did, marijuana usage is now, it's legal in 40 states. Federal government has moved marijuana from Schedule 1 to Schedule 3, but it's also a federal crime still. So how did the ruling address that?
12: Yeah, so Justice Gorsuch said essentially the government is kind of talking out of both sides of its mouth. As you say, while this litigation was going on, the government downgraded marijuana's classification and is legal in a lot of states. There's a lot fewer federal prosecutions for possession.
7: We'll have to leave it
12: it's
7: there,
12: just not dangerous, Amy, as the government says.
7: Amy Howe is co-founder of SCOTUS Block. Thank you for your time. This is NPR News.
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2: It's Morning Edition on WNYC. I'm Michael Hill. It's In Season, our weekly look at what's fresh and affordable at local green markets. Amelia Tarpey is the program and publicity manager for Grow NYC Green Markets. She says you can celebrate cherry season and Juneteenth at the same time this weekend. Juneteenth is traditionally marked by eating red foods and drinking red drinks, a symbol of power, sacrifice, and transformation.
13: There are two main categories of cherries that you can find at the markets. There are sweet cherries and sour cherries. Within each of these categories, there are different types. When it comes to sweet cherries, the most common variety you'll find are called Bing cherries. These are these deep, lush, dark cherries. Another fun variety to keep an eye out for are the Rainier cherries, and these have this sort of yellow blush color. They're more of a subtle sweet, and they have this yellow flesh with like a nice blushed color to them. Sour cherries are the type of cherry that you're most often seeing in desserts. So they have a high pectin content, and they're perfect for making cherry pies, any sort of cherry sauces, cherry desserts. Because they have that sour flavor, they are really good for adding sugar to. Friend of the Green Market, Nicole Taylor, she is a cookbook author and food writer, and her latest cookbook is called Watermelon and Redbirds, a cookbook for Juneteenth and Black celebrations. She recently shared a recipe for Cherries Jubilee. Cherries Jubilee is a perfect recipe for your celebrations. You know, you can use any cherry. You pit them, have them, get them in a saute pan with some tangerine zest and juice, butter and cornstarch. Give them a quick saute until the cherries have softened and that sauce has slightly thickened. And then the fun part is you pour a little bit of bourbon or whiskey over them, light them on fire, and then let that whiskey burn off. Pour that sauce over some vanilla ice cream, and it's super delicious and fun way to celebrate the holiday and cherry season.
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7: 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I'm Leila Fadel.
8: And I'm Steve Inskeep. The maker of Snapchat is releasing augmented reality glasses. You too can augment reality for a little over $2,000. Reality remains free. What's the sales pitch, the value proposition? Joanna Stern is a tech journalist and editor-in-chief of the New Things newsletter and video series. Good morning.
14: Good morning.
8: I love the CEO's description of these augmented reality glasses. You can at last stop staring at your phone and stare instead at your glasses. So what do they do?
14: So this is what we have coming up in the future here. These are glasses that project or show in your real world digital information. So again, you don't have to look down at your phone, as the pitch says. You can look through your glasses and see digital information, see the maps you want to see.
8: My lens becomes the screen. Is that right?
14: That's right. That's right.
8: Keep going.
14: And there's the pitches that you can see lots of things that you'd want to maybe look at on your phone, but you don't have to look down at it, right? So maps is always the one that's sort of the dream scenario. You're walking down the street. It shows you the which way you got to go. Then there's games, which was another big pitch of Snapchat here. And then there's the advent here of AI and the idea that you might be looking at something. You can ask the AI assistant in your ear, what am I looking at? Tell me a little bit about this. Help me fix this. And you're hearing and seeing instructions to do that thing or getting that information.
8: Okay, so I'm mocking this idea. And yet, as you describe it, it sounds pretty cool. Did you try them out?
14: I have not tried these specific ones out, but this has been the holy grail and the dream of the tech industry for the last number of years, and it continues to be. So I've tried many of these over the years. And lots of people right now mocking these snap glasses, the specs online, really tons of funny memes and pictures of the CEO, Evan Spiegel, wearing these big glasses. But even though they're big, there's something very important when you look at them, is that there is no big computer attached to them. All the technologies in the glasses, and that's been the really hard thing for these tech companies to do, is fit the processor, the battery, all of the optics that needs to go in to put a screen into a pair of glasses. Other companies have put this in a sort of a puck that you wear that with a wire that might attach to the glasses, or a wireless puck or a wireless kind of computer that's attached to power them. What Snap is doing is they're putting it all into the glasses. Meta, other companies are all trying to work on this as well.
8: Okay, so assuming that it works, that consumers like it, is this the future?
14: Every tech company right now is trying to work on this future, or at least the consumer tech companies, right? We know that Meta is working on this. They've shown lots of prototypes of this, and they've said that they're working. They've put lots of money, billions of dollars into this. There's a lot of reporting that Apple is working on this. Google is working on this, especially as AI is coming up. They all believe there's another type of device, another type of gadget that's going to be the future of computing. And many of them believe glasses is it.
8: I'm just fascinated by the idea that lots of people in society are thinking we're spending too much time on our phones. We're spending too much time in that kind of other world, in the online world. And yet the producers seem to be going in the opposite direction. Spend more time. Make it easier.
14: Well, don't spend time on your phone. Spend time on this new connected device. And also, don't forget the irony here. They're the ones that sold us the phone and all the addicting apps. But here's a new technology to take you away from the technology we told you needed.
8: Joanna Stern is a tech journalist and editor-in-chief of the New Things newsletter and video series. Thanks so much.
14: Thank you.
8: Just plain reality. This is Morning Edition from NPR News. I'm Steve Inskeep.
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2: 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Coming up tomorrow on Snap Judgment, Sammy has three loves: bumblebees, the Bible, and boys. 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That's tomorrow at 1 on Snap Judgment on WNYC. Low 70s and partly sunny right now. We have become mostly sunny, so it seems. A high near 83 with strong gusting winds topping 20 miles an hour. Tomorrow, sunny and 83. Sunday, sunny and 83 once again. Looks like a wet Monday to start the work week. Alternate side parking is suspended, but we still must pay the parking meters and no collections of recyclables and trash. It's 6:52.
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20: From Marketplace in Washington, I'm Kimberly Adams. This Juneteenth, we're checking in on the state of higher education among Black Americans. Earlier this year, the Pew Research Center released an analysis of government data and found that in 2024, the percentage of Black adults in the U.S. over the age of 25 who'd earned a bachelor's degree or a higher credential hit nearly 28%. That's almost double what it was in the year 2000. Marketplace's Stephanie Hughes takes a look at the history behind those numbers and what's ahead.
21: For decades after emancipation, there was an active movement to keep Black people uneducated. Dominique Baker is at the University of Delaware.
22: Historically, we purposefully created policies to stop Black people from going to college. And in more recent decades, we had taken the steps to actually lessen the impact of those historical policies.
21: Baker says that includes the passage of the Civil Rights Act, which provided protections against discrimination.
22: And it takes a while for that to show up. And so that is why we start seeing much higher attainment in recent decades.
21: But in the past few years, there have been changes in education policy. In 2023, the Supreme Court ruled that colleges can no longer legally consider race in admissions. Now, schools including Johns Hopkins and MIT have fewer Black students enrolling. Both Texas and Florida have banned DEI programs at public colleges. And Jordan Nellums with the Century Foundation says schools elsewhere have rolled them back, which leaves students with less mentorship and support.
23: They may end up thinking that college isn't for them.
21: Nellums says these programs are designed to help students succeed, and he calls their elimination a potential disaster for Black educational attainment. I'm Stephanie Hughes from Marketplace.
20: U.S. markets are closed today for Juneteenth, but oil markets remain open, with prices moving higher on news talks between the U.S. and Iran are now on hold due to continued Israeli strikes in Lebanon. The international benchmark Brent crude is trading at $79.82 a barrel. West Texas Intermediate crude is trading at $77.18. Elsewhere in the world, the FTSE in London is down 0.3%. Japan's Nikkei is up 0.3%. Even on a holiday, there is a lot going on in the global economy. Listen later to my colleague Amy Scott. She's in for Kai Rizdahl this evening for today's developments. It will be on many public radio stations and at marketplace.org.
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20: The U.S. national team will play Australia today in its second Men's World Cup match, and millions of people across America will be tuning in Spanish. The tournament is breaking audience and streaming records for Spanish broadcaster Telemundo, and brands have been spending big to reach U.S. Latino audiences. Marketplace's Elizabeth Trovall has more.
24: This year, Julian Vaquero is watching the World Cup with his father, who immigrated to the U.S. from Colombia. They're big Colombia fans, but are also cheering for the U.S.
25: There's no other choice but to be supportive of the team.
24: Vaquero with Big Oak Tree Media says, of course, they're watching in Espanol.
25: And the experience of watching it in Spanish is so exciting because the energy is a completely different thing.
24: Regardless of how much Spanish you speak or how connected you are to Latin America, Rodrigo Vallejo with Row2 Media says watching the game brings generations of Latinos together.
0: All foreign-born Hispanics for sure, and a big, big percentage of second and third generations feel like soccer fans. So definitely the World Cup is comparable with the Super Bowl.
1: You know, no matter what the country of origin is, whether that's Mexican or Colombian, everyone is a soccer fan. It's really the place to connect with Hispanics.
24: That's Isabella Sanchez with the ad firm Zubi, who says that connection is especially strong because the U.S. is a host country this year.
1: You're going to see folks rooting for their teams in Spanish and celebrating their culture and their pride and their heritage.
24: The Colombian community gathered in Houston earlier this week to watch the Colombia-Uzbekistan game, sporting yellow jerseys and whistles. This big, multi-generational crowd is part of a diverse, young, and growing market of U.S. Latinos. Ana Valdez is CEO of the Latino Donor Collaborative.
3: Not only are Latinos producing $4.4 trillion, but if they were an economy by themselves, they would be the fourth largest economy in the world.
24: And for brands to engage that massive, diverse market successfully, they need money, says Rodrigo Vallejo.
0: Not every brand can advertise on the World Cup. You know, it requires a significant investment to actually stand out.
24: The World Cup ad market is crowded and noisy, he says. Really, it's a space for brands with deep pockets, whether they're automakers, banks, or beer companies. And for the ad to resonate,
0: talking smartly about soccer, I think will get you there. You know, and obviously putting all the best practices when you try to reach Hispanics.
24: But the World Cup Spanish-speaking audience is maturing and expanding, says Franco Caballero with marketing firm Dieste. And that's an opportunity for advertisers.
4: You might start with a Hispanic at the center of your strategy, but in that very same Hispanic household, there might be more cultures than just Hispanic.
24: Non-Hispanic spouses, roommates, neighbors may be cheering in Spanish too. And Caballero says it's smart for advertisers to speak to that intercultural audience. I'm Elizabeth Trovall for Marketplace.
20: Our executive producer is Nancy Fargali. Our digital team includes Antoinette Brock, Emily McCune, Dylan Mietinen. Our engineers are Sam Keenan and David Schreck. In Washington, I'm Kimberly Adams with the Marketplace Morning Report. 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
2: Good morning. The man leading Iran's negotiating team with the U.S. is a regime hardliner.
26: He got his start in the Revolutionary Guards, became a very prominent IRGC commander. He also became the commander of Iran's National Police.
2: The negotiations leader is already undermining a key aspect of the U.S.-Iran Memorandum of Understanding. I'm Michael Hill. It's Morning Edition from NPR and WNYC.
27: Tonight,
2: Tick season is lasting longer. Experts hope controlling populations of deer will help reverse the tide. The United States plays Australia in the World Cup this afternoon in Seattle. And a local New York City brewery has made a beer using a recipe that George Washington wrote. We'll try it out. It's Friday, Juneteenth. The news is next.
6: Live from NPR News in Washington, I'm Windsor Johnston. Vice President J.D. Vance has delayed a U.S.-led delegation to Switzerland for talks with Iran. Vance has emerged as the public face of the Trump administration's effort to reach a lasting deal with Tehran, as NPR's Danielle Kurtzleben reports.
8: President Trump made a telling joke about this at a press conference this week. A reporter asked him essentially if Vance is the fall guy if things don't work out, and Trump answered with this.
9: This way, if it works out, I'm going to take the credit. If it doesn't work out, I'm blaming J.D. You better be careful, J.D.
8: Now, it got laughs, and Vance said yesterday that, yeah, it was a joke. But even so, there's a reason it got a laugh. Trump does not like to lose, and Vance is the face of these negotiations. He's been doing these many press appearances this week talking up his new book, and in those, he also talked a lot about Iran.
6: That's NPR's Danielle Kurtzleben reporting. Iran says it wants proof the U.S. is implementing an interim accord before moving forward. Fighting is escalating in southern Lebanon despite a ceasefire agreement signed by the U.S. and Iran this week. Lebanese authorities say at least 18 people were killed in attacks carried out by Israel today. NPR's Jana Rapp reports Israel says Hezbollah strikes killed four of its soldiers.
10: Lebanon's health ministry said intense airstrikes were hampering rescue efforts and the death toll was likely to rise. Lebanese state media said it was some of the heaviest bombing in weeks. Israel has said it will not abide by the agreement between the U.S. and Iran, and its forces have pushed further into southern Lebanon. The Israeli military published a map Thursday showing an expanded occupation zone. Iran-backed Hezbollah said it attacked advancing Israeli troops and destroyed three tanks. Israel did not provide details about the deaths of its four soldiers in southern Lebanon. Jane Araf, NPR News, Beirut.
6: Federal immigration officers often use facial recognition to identify people they detain. As NPR's Meg Anderson reports, a newly revealed document from the Department of Homeland Security details plans to give local police the same kind of technology.
12: The document describes a mobile app designed for local police deputized by ICE to enforce immigration law. With the app, police can scan people's faces and compare them to government records. Claire Garvey is with the policing project at New York University and has concerns about how local police, alongside federal authorities, are surveilling the public.
13: Can they walk around taking photos of whoever as sort of a dragnet way to attempt to identify individuals who might be in the country unlawfully?
12: In a statement, DHS told NPR that its technology tools respect people's privacy interests. Meg Anderson, NPR News.
6: This is NPR.
2: On WNYC in New York, low 70s with some sunshine out there now. It's 4 minutes after 7 on this Juneteenth. Good morning. I'm Michael Hill. Mayor Mamdani welcomed the New York Knicks to City Hall yesterday. WNYC's Elizabeth Kim reports the NBA champions received the key to the city after a ticker tape parade.
14: 4,000 spectators awash in blue and orange flooded City Hall Plaza to celebrate the Knicks' first championship since 1973. Mamdani spoke about how the team embodied New Yorkers' scrappy spirit.
27: When we are told something is impossible, we find a way.
14: Finals MVP and team captain Jalen Brunson still seemed in disbelief.
28: Damn. We really did it, dog.
14: Attendees included a who's who of New Yorkers, including diehard celebrity fans like film director Spike Lee and actor John Turturro. Alicia Keys closed the ceremony with a rendition of Empire State of Mind.
2: Animal rights groups and several New York City lawmakers are again calling to abolish Central Park's horse-drawn carriage industry. That's after a teenage tourist from India died after falling from a buggy pulled by a runaway horse. Transport Workers Union leader John Samuelson says while the events were a tragedy, it's unfair to blame the industry as a whole. He says lawmakers are exploiting the crash to advance a political agenda.
29: We don't want there to be a gross overreaction. The enemies of the carriage industry have
7: grabbed a hold of this tragedy, and they are trying to use it to advance the end of the horse and carriage industry.
2: The city council has scheduled a hearing for next month on the legislation that would spell the end of the industry. Mayor Mamdani has said he supports ending the industry but wants to save union jobs that could be at stake. The massive crowds in orange and blue cheering on the Knicks weren't the only New Yorkers celebrating in Lower Manhattan yesterday. While people lined the route for the ticker tape parade, just a little down the road at the New York City Marriage Bureau, David Kidd and Wendy Lawless were celebrating the wedding of their son. Kidd and Lawless say the couple have been planning the event for a year. Quite a story those Knicks fans one day will be able to tell the kids. We have delays on downtown number 2 and number 5 trains, and some LIRR trains running on revised schedules to the U.S. Open. Alternate side parking suspended. Meters are in effect. No collections for trash, recyclables, and compost. Low 70s now with some sunshine. We become mostly sunny, a high near 83. Wind gusts topping 20 miles an hour. And then tomorrow, sunny and 83.
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17: Hey, it's Maria Hinojosa. 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
18: It's Morning Edition from NPR News. I'm Leila Faldin.
19: And I'm Steve Inskeep. Vice President Vance is delaying his trip to Switzerland to negotiate the terms of a peace agreement with Iran.
18: Vance and a delegation from Iran were scheduled to meet in Lucerne. The presidents of the U.S. and Iran signed a memorandum this week. It sends benefits to Iran, but is only a first step toward a comprehensive deal. In a few moments, we'll discuss these developments with veteran American diplomat Richard Haass. We begin with the latest from Switzerland.
19: NPR's Rob Schmitz made it to Lucerne, even though the vice president did not yet. Rob, hi there.
21: Hey there, Steve.
19: It seemed like negotiators were on this accelerated schedule. They signed the preliminary deal early. They were going to dive right in and talk. Why are they now delaying?
21: Yeah, we don't know exactly why, but Israel's continued bombardment of southern Lebanon is not helping. You know, the very first article of this agreement that was signed by President Trump and Iran's president promises to ensure the territorial integrity of Lebanon. Obviously, that is not happening. Just this morning, Lebanon's health ministry said at least 18 people had been killed in overnight strikes, while the Israeli military said 4 of its soldiers have been killed in southern Lebanon. Israel's Prime Minister Benjamin Netanyahu has made it clear that Israeli forces in southern Lebanon intend to stay there. Members of Netanyahu's cabinet have called this deal, quote, bad for Israel. And Vance said this in response yesterday.
22: Donald J. Trump is the only head of state in the entire world who is sympathetic to the nation of Israel at this moment in time. And he happens to be the head of state of the world superpower. If I was in the cabinet of the Israeli government, I might not be attacking the only powerful ally that I have anywhere left in the entire world.
19: Really rare for an American official to publicly dress down Israel like that, which says things we could maybe discuss about politics in America, but also about the pressure on Vance.
21: Yeah, and he's obviously in a very difficult position here. And yesterday he appeared defensive when he was pressed about the details of the agreement with Iran. Vance said, quote, we don't trust words.
22: We trust action and we trust conduct. And so we're going to reward conduct and we're not going to reward any words, whether they're written on a sheet of paper or not. There's a lot of discussion, the MOU, the gentleman's agreements, the final deal. Words don't matter, ladies and gentlemen. We're about verification.
21: And Steve, you know, some might question here that if the Trump administration doesn't trust words, why sign an agreement in the first place? When President Trump was asked at the G7 summit in France what he would do should Iran not adhere to the agreement, here's what he said.
23: We're going to bomb the hell out of them if they violate the agreement.
19: How did Iran respond to that, Rob?
21: So Iran's Speaker of Parliament shot back at Trump this morning in a post on X saying that if there is a breach of the agreement, Iran will, quote, have no hesitation in delivering a crushing response to the enemy. And it should be noted here that the very first article of the agreement promises that both sides will cease all military operations.
19: They're supposed to cease military operations. They are supposed to spend 60 days negotiating. But I guess here on day one or two or three or whatever this is, they're not going to be talking.
21: Yeah, that's right. And here we are in Switzerland waiting for a peace deal. You know, across this beautiful alpine lake from me here in Lucerne, the Swiss government has taken a range of security measures to host this event. And there are hundreds of journalists here to record it. But for now, Iran's foreign ministry said the signing ceremony was off. And the White House said in a statement that the plans for the upcoming technical talks have not been finalized. Neither side is here. They're threatening to strike each other. And this agreement appears to be on very shaky ground.
19: NPR's Rob Schmitz is in lovely Lucerne, Switzerland. Thanks so much, Rob.
21: Thank you.
18: Whenever negotiations between the U.S. and Iran do resume, the man leading Tehran's negotiating team will be a regime hardliner. NPR's international affairs correspondent Jackie Northam reports that he's already undermining a key aspect of the Memorandum of Understanding.
0: Iran's choice of chief negotiator, Mohammad Bagher Ghalibaf, sends a clear signal that any deal brokered with the U.S. will be both protracted and hard-fought. The 65-year-old Ghalibaf is Speaker of Iran's Parliament. Afshan Ostavar is an Iran specialist and author of Wars of Ambition, The United States, Iran, and the Struggle for the Middle East. He says Ghalibaf is ambitious and has close ties to the regime.
26: He got his start in the Revolutionary Guards, and he became a very prominent IRGC commander, ultimately leading the IRGC's Air Force. He also became the commander of Iran's National Police. And after that, he ran for president several times.
0: Ostavar says Ghalibaf was involved in a brutal crackdown on protesters in 1999 and was also seen as thoroughly corrupt and involved in real estate scandals during his time as mayor of Tehran, which he survived because of his insider status. Ostavar says with so many Iranian leaders killed during the war, it's difficult to know where Ghalibaf is in the current pecking order.
26: What we do know is that he is one of a group of people that seem to have become empowered through the war to lead Iran's policy and decision making. And he's been empowered by that insider group to lead the discussions with the United States that ultimately led to the current MOU.
0: Iran appears to have benefited more from the preliminary deal than the U.S. Talks about its nuclear program are pushed back. The MOU doesn't address its arsenal of ballistic missiles. And Iran could receive hundreds of billions of dollars in sanctions relief and reconstruction funds. Iran did agree to open the Strait of Hormuz, allowing ships to pass without fees for 60 days, a key demand by the U.S. But Ghalibaf, speaking on Iranian TV, cast doubt that would be permanent. Ghalibaf says Iran will require payment for services in the Strait of Hormuz because it has both responsibility and sovereignty over the region. The opening bid in negotiations likely to last a long time. Jackie Northam, NPR News.
18: There are plenty of skeptics of the preliminary agreement between the U.S. and Iran. Among them is veteran diplomat Richard Haass, who served in both Republican and Democratic presidential administrations. He's also president emeritus of the Council on Foreign Relations. Good morning and welcome back to the program, Richard.
1: Thanks, Layla. Good to be with you.
18: So you have written that this deal is a, quote, massive victory for Iran. Walk me through what Iran's government is gaining here, how this is a victory.
1: Well, it's a victory in part because it falls far short of our articulated goals. We haven't had regime change in any normal sense of the word. Instead, we have a harder line government. This regime is not being asked to give up principal parts of its military forces, its missiles. It's not being asked, its drones. It's not being asked to give up its support for groups like Hamas or Hezbollah. All the nuclear questions have been kicked down the road. It's going to be able to put tolls on use of the Strait of Hormuz in 2 months. So that's, you know, not bad. Plus, a lot of the financial benefits accrue to Iran now. The ability to sell oil that it won't have to discount because sanctions have been lifted. Assets that have been frozen for decades are going to be released. So essentially, Iran's going to get quite a few economic benefits up front, which, by the way, will strengthen this regime. It's very bad for the Iranian people. It will allow them to rearm. It'll allow them to, again, give support to these proxy groups. Plus, down the road, there's talk of a much bigger pot of gold at the end of the rainbow, a $300 billion reconstruction fund. So, you know, from the Iranian regime's point of view, this is an extraordinarily good deal.
18: Yeah, that's a sanction relief, $300 billion of money that's been frozen. You said this isn't good for the Iranian people. How are they going to be impacted?
1: Well, again, you know, tens of thousands were killed early on in this crisis over the last, 4 months. This regime now is, quote unquote, harder line. It's as illiberal as you get. They are now going to get economic help. And what's so significant about that, Layla, is the economic mismanagement by this government over the last couple of decades has been their Achilles heel. The currency was in free fall. Terrible conditions for the Iranian people. And that was what was fueling these protests in the streets. So this money they're going to be getting in some ways relieves a lot of the pressure on the regime, but the money is unconditional. We're not saying, for example, you've got to let up on your repression. You've got to treat women better. You've got to let people out of jail. So for the Iranian opposition,
18: so very few demands on the government for this money.
1: Absolutely, it's unconditional. None, essentially. Indeed, what's so interesting about the agreement, it says the United States will not in any way interfere in Iran's internal affairs. That's quite a move back from a call for regime change.
18: And the tens of thousands of people being killed, are you referring to both the thousands of people the Iranian government killed in protests and the thousands of people who've been killed in this war?
1: I was mainly speaking about the former, at the hands of the regime. So for the opposition, this is a really bad outcome. From those who want to see a more democratic Iran, this is a bad outcome.
18: We heard Vice President J.D. Vance really go out and defend this deal in several media appearances, in a briefing. He said to the New York Times, if you think this is a bad deal, what is your alternative? So I'll put that question to you. What is your alternative?
1: Well, it is a bad deal. There aren't great alternatives. And that's, again, a powerful argument. We never should have started this war. This all could have been anticipated. The idea that Iran would close the Strait of Hormuz and get leverage for that, that it would be able to shoot off its drones and its missiles against neighboring countries. So at this point, the United States essentially decided to cut its losses. I think that's the only good thing you can say about this deal. But the real issue is not the deal so much as that you could have gotten a better one. It's the argument for not having gone to war in the first place.
18: Would you, I mean, if Iran came out as the big winner here, I mean, several goals of the U.S. just set aside, like containing ballistic missiles, I take it you would cast the U.S. as the losers here?
1: Among the losers would be the United States, our reputation for competence. I think the Gulf countries, the Arab countries, now have to live with an emboldened, capable Iran. The Iranian people we already talked about as a loser. I think Israel may be among the biggest losers. Its relationship with the United States has been badly damaged, and its freedom of action has been significantly curtailed.
18: Richard Haass, President Emeritus of the Council on Foreign Relations, thank you.
1: Thanks for having me.
18: This is NPR News.
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2: 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That's tomorrow morning at 10, right here on WNYC in New York. We're in the low 70s now and partly sunny. On this Juneteenth Friday, we've had some clouds. It's going to become mostly sunny, a high near 83 with wind gusts topping 20 miles an hour. Alternate side parking is suspended, but we must pay the parking meters. This is WNYC.

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1: And this is WNYC in New York. Coming up on 7:30 in news headlines. Coming up today on the Brian Lehrer Show, the president and CEO of the International Rescue Committee, ahead of World Refugee Day. That's the Brian Lehrer Show this morning at 10 on WNYC. Low 70s now with some sunshine, mostly cloudy, becoming sunny, a high near 83 and gusty.
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5: Live from NPR News in Washington, I'm Dave Mattingly. Talks in Geneva between the U.S. and Iran are on hold. The White House says Vice President Vance's trip to Switzerland has been delayed. Negotiations were supposed to begin today on the future of Iran's nuclear program as part of a deal signed this week by President Trump. Gasoline prices in the U.S. have fallen below $4 a gallon for the first time since late March. AAA says regular is now averaging $3.97 a gallon. The price has dropped 56 cents in the last month following sharp jumps during the war with Iran. The Obama Presidential Center opens to the public today in Chicago. Former President Barack Obama spoke at yesterday's dedication, saying he wants the center and its 19-acre campus to highlight how special democracy truly is. NPR's Tamara Keith has more.
6: Obama said he doesn't see it as a time capsule.
7: The exhibits in the center are not meant to evoke nostalgia for some gauzy bygone era, some unattainable past that we can dream about and say, oh, we miss you, Barack.
6: He said he wants to remind visitors of what's possible.
5: The dedication was attended by former presidents Joe Biden, George W. Bush, and Bill Clinton. This is NPR News. The National Transportation Safety Board says a charter bus that slammed into more than a half dozen stopped vehicles on Interstate 95 in Virginia last month traveled nearly a half mile after the initial impact. Five people in the first two vehicles hit were killed. The bus driver

0: This is NPR News.
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3: Robert Mirabal is a Native American flutist, composer, singer, and Pueblo tribal leader. 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Here he is doing Peace Calls from his collaboration with the New York string quartet, Ethel. That's Robert Mirabal with Peace Calls. He plays his live music to the film Road to Everywhere tonight at the Village East Theater on 2nd Avenue. 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
2: We have cloudy skies, 68 in Purchase, 69 in Plainview, and 69 in Plainfield, New Jersey. Low 70s, partly sunny in the city. Mostly cloudy now. It'll become partly sunny later on if it's not out there already. A high near 83 with wind gusts topping 20 miles an hour. And then tomorrow, sunny and 83 and still gusty. Sunday, 83 and sunshine. Much calmer wind. Looks like a wet Monday. Alternate side parking suspended, but the meters are in effect. This is WNYC.

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1: And this is WNYC New York, coming up on 7:50. Coming up tomorrow on Weekend Edition, it's a high school graduation most people would never get to see. Tomorrow on Weekend Edition, meet the young New Yorkers who got their diplomas on Rikers Island. Weekend Edition starts tomorrow morning at 8 o'clock, right here on WNYC. Low 70s and partly sunny now, mostly cloudy. We will have some sunshine, more of it today. A high near 83 with those strong winds topping 20 miles an hour. Tomorrow sunny, 83 and gusty. Sunday, sunny and 83, but much calmer wind. Alternate side parking suspended, but we still must pay the parking meters, and no trash recycling or compost collection today. It's 7:51.

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3: Good morning. A key FDA advisory committee has endorsed the first flu vaccine that uses mRNA technology.
4: The studies that were presented were well conducted. They have very clear results that are very robust.
3: The fate of the vaccine is being watched closely because of the Trump administration's hostility towards mRNA technology. I'm Michael Hill. It's Morning Edition from NPR and WNYC. It's been nearly a year since the catastrophic Texas Hill Country flooding. Lawmakers are now hearing recommendations to improve prediction and response to natural disasters. And it's Juneteenth. The holiday is celebrated by eating red foods and drinking red drinks. You can celebrate by picking up what's in season at your local market. It's Friday, June 19th. The news is next.
5: Live from NPR News in Washington, I'm Windsor Johnston. Vice President J.D. Vance is postponing his trip to Switzerland to negotiate with Iran. NPR's Rob Schmitz reports Tehran says the official signing ceremony scheduled for today in Lucerne has been called off.
6: The announcement comes amidst renewed Israeli attacks on southern Lebanon that killed at least 18 people, according to Lebanon's health ministry. Israel says four of its soldiers have been killed in fighting against Hezbollah in southern Lebanon. The first article of the peace agreement that the U.S. and Iran were scheduled to sign today promises to ensure the territorial integrity of Lebanon. It's not clear when or if the U.S. and Iran will finalize the peace agreement. Earlier this week, President Trump said the U.S. would bomb Iran if it violated the agreement. And Iran's Speaker of Parliament responded with a social media post saying if the agreement is breached, Iran would deliver, quote, a crushing response to the enemy. Rob Schmitz, NPR News, Lucerne.
5: The legal team for Luigi Maggioni is backing away from plans to mount a psychiatric defense. The shift came a day after his attorneys said they would argue he was experiencing an extreme emotional disturbance. NPR's Brian Mann reports Maggioni is accused in the fatal shooting of a top insurance company executive.
7: Maggioni pleaded not guilty to killing Brian Thompson, CEO of the insurance company United Healthcare, in Manhattan in 2024. At a hearing Wednesday, his team acknowledged Maggioni had been undergoing psychiatric evaluation and signaled they would argue he was experiencing an emotional disturbance. But on Thursday, Maggioni's team filed a legal document saying that at this time, they no longer plan to introduce psychiatric evidence during the state trial. Former prosecutor and legal analyst Gary Galperin described it as a stunning change, adding what remains is the question of what defense they will pursue at trial. Maggioni's attorneys didn't respond to a request for comment. Brian Mann, NPR News, New York.
5: The U.S. plays Australia today in the Men's World Cup soccer tournament. NPR's Becky Sullivan reports it's still not clear how much or if Christian Pulisic will play due to injury.
8: There's no overstating how important Pulisic is to this team, specifically right now, his left calf muscle. In last Friday's game against Paraguay, Pulisic took a kick to the calf from an opposing player and had to come out at halftime. Coach Mauricio Pochettino said Pulisic is making a, quote, massive effort to try to be ready, but he could not say whether he'd be available to play.
9: He's evolving. He's much better from Friday. We'll see.
8: Australia and the U.S. last squared off in an international friendly last October. In their first World Cup game last week, Australia beat Turkey 2-0. Becky Sullivan, NPR News, Seattle.
5: This is NPR News.
3: on WNYC. Low 70s with some sunshine. It's 4 minutes after 8 on this Juneteenth morning. Good morning, I'm Michael Hill. New York's mandatory retirement age for judges will remain in effect. WNYC's John Campbell reports the judges lost their bid to have it thrown out.
10: Three judges sued the state over the constitutional requirement that judges retire at age 70, or in certain cases, 76. They argued it violated the state's Equal Rights Amendment, which prohibits discrimination based on age. But the state's top court disagreed. The Court of Appeals found the age limit to be, quote, part of New York's constitutional design. The court noted voters rejected an effort to raise the retirement age back in 2013. The state constitution has had an age limit for judges since it was first adopted in 1777.
3: New Yorkers who've complained about changes to a popular home health care program say many of their concerns are echoed in the lawsuit the Justice Department filed this week. The lawsuit alleges state health officials used a sham bidding process to select a company to take over the home care program and did not provide adequate oversight. Maggie Orenstein is a caregiver in the program, and she says the overhaul has put vulnerable New Yorker services at risk.
11: Something that this shows is that we knew what we were talking about all along and should be paid attention to and listened to.
3: But Orenstein and others say they worry the Trump administration is targeting the Medicaid-funded program just to justify the cuts. Federal officials say the lawsuit aims to protect taxpayers and return the program to the status quo as soon and as much as possible. The state has denied the lawsuit's allegations. A teenage tourist from India died after falling out of a runaway horse carriage in Central Park Wednesday. Now the tragedy has a group of New York City lawmakers moving to ban the industry altogether. City Council Speaker Julie Menin says she'll hold a hearing to advance riders' law next month. The bill is named after a horse that collapsed in Midtown Manhattan in 2022 and was later euthanized. Animal rights advocates say Mayor Mamdani should act immediately to end the industry altogether. The union that represents horse carriage drivers say they'll temporarily halt carriage rides in Central Park out of respect for the victim's family. Delays on number 7 trains both ways. Alternate side parking suspended. Meters in effect. No collection for trash, compost, and recycling. Low 70s with partly sunny skies. Mostly cloudy today. Becoming sunny. A high near 83. Strong winds gusting to 21 miles an hour.
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15: It's Morning Edition from NPR News. I'm Leila Fadel.
16: And I'm Steve Inskeep. Good morning. We do not yet know the shape of a final U.S. agreement with Iran. We do know the war has reshaped power relations in the Middle East. At the start, the U.S. launched an attack in cooperation with Israel. President Trump pushed so hard that some of his own former allies, like Tucker Carlson, claimed he was doing Israel's bidding. Now, as the war ends, President Trump has spoken well of the Iranians, and his vice president lashed out at Israel. We're going to hear what these events mean for many countries, and we begin with NPR's Greg Myrie in Tel Aviv. Hi there, Greg.
17: Hi, Steve.
16: How do people see these events in Israel where you are?
17: Yeah, the daily commentary from politicians and the media has this consistent theme of this is a good deal for Iran and a bad deal for Israel. Prime Minister Benjamin Netanyahu has argued for decades, literally decades, that Israel needs to undermine Iran's Islamic leadership. He was all in on this war, and yet it didn't achieve its objectives. Also, Netanyahu has completely aligned himself with President Trump, yet Trump and Vance, as you mentioned, are openly critical of Israel. Here's Vance yesterday.
18: If I was in the cabinet of the Israeli government, I might not be attacking the only powerful ally that I have anywhere left in the entire world.
17: So the main point of friction right now is Israel's ongoing military operation in southern Lebanon against Hezbollah, and very heavy fighting is taking place there today. The larger issue, though, is really the future of the U.S.-Israel relationship. Israel is increasingly isolated internationally, and now this most important relationship is facing strains that may extend beyond the current conflict.
16: So Israel feels like they're losing ground. What about Iran?
17: Yeah, Iran looks like it emerged with a stronger regional position, yet conditions inside Iran are probably more challenging than ever. Iran's government endured a major military campaign by the U.S. Iran inflicted all this punishment on Gulf Arab states, and it shut down the Strait of Hormuz. But this is also the government that's widely unpopular inside Iran. It killed thousands of protesters back in January, according to human rights groups. I spoke with Paul Salem. He's based in Lebanon with the Center for Strategic and International Studies, the U.S. think tank.
19: While they've survived this war, their entire strategy over the last 30, 40 years has also failed. They have no nuclear program. Their proxies have not served to protect them. Their economy is in shambles.
16: Oh, that's very interesting. So the analysis here is the U.S. war goals failed, Israeli war goals failed, Iran maybe also failed. Where does Lebanon fit into this?
17: Yes, yeah, Steve, Lebanon has two unresolved battles, one military, one political. Both are critical. On the military front, we mentioned the Israeli troops fighting against Hezbollah, and this conflict is supposed to end as part of the U.S.-Iran deal. And then on the political level, Lebanon's relatively weak government and army are trying to gain some measure of control over Hezbollah. These are both huge challenges, but they are issues being actively addressed right now, and the outcome will determine whether Lebanon can become a peaceful, stable country or remain mired in chaos.
16: Greg, set us up for this next discussion that Leila is going to have. It is about the Arab Gulf countries, Iran's neighbors around the Persian Gulf. Have some of their fears about this war been realized?
17: Yeah, the short answer is yes. Saudi Arabia, Qatar, the United Arab Emirates, and others have taken a big economic hit during the war because they couldn't export oil and gas. Now, they're wealthy and they will recover as the Strait of Hormuz reopens. But their basic model has been overturned. These were stable, reliable, predictable places that attracted foreign investors, tourists, and it steered clear of the turbulence elsewhere in the region. Now, they're very much part of that turmoil, and they realize how vulnerable they are. Their security is built on a U.S. military presence, and they discovered that protection is far from airtight. Yet, right now, there's no real alternative to U.S. security.
16: And NPR's Greg Myrie has covered the Middle East for many years, and you can hear it in that analysis. Greg, thanks so much.
17: Sure thing, Steve.
15: Let's go deeper now on the Gulf and how the war the U.S. and Israel started in Iran has affected the U.S. relationship with Gulf Arab allies, key defense partners in the region. To talk about that, I'm joined by Dania Dhafer. She is the executive director of the Washington-based think tank Gulf International Forum, and she joins us from Doha, Qatar. Welcome to the program and good morning.
20: Thank you for having me.
15: So during this months-long war, Iran really targeted the Gulf. Hundreds of drones and missiles hit infrastructure, hotels, oil and gas facilities, but the main targets were American bases, right? Does all of this damage change the calculus in countries like Kuwait or Qatar, where you are, about whether it's worth it to have U.S. bases in their countries?
20: I think, you know, that's a question that's being pondered in general. However, it's also noteworthy to mention that these bases did serve as a deterrence prior to the U.S. attacking Iran. So it depends how Iran will engage these bases moving forward. Also, the Gulf states still continued with their close alliance with the U.S. As you have seen at the G7, Gulf leaders were sitting with President Trump. And so it does indicate that they're going to continue this relationship. But there has been, I say, you know, among thought leaders in the Gulf questioning the value of bases in the region and the fact that they were able to use U.S. technology as a defense posture, and in some ways that the technology served more valuable than the bases themselves. In defending the Gulf states. So there is a debate about whether having technology alone could just serve their defense purposes versus the bases. But I think the base situation is a much more complicated matter that has to do with both the Gulf states and the U.S., what both sides want to do moving forward, just because the U.S. is the Gulf states' most important ally from a security perspective, regardless of what happened.
15: Is the U.S. still seen by leadership there as a reliable defense partner?
20: Well, Anwar Gargash, who's an important figure in Emirati foreign policies, mentioned that, look, it was the U.S.'s defense system that helped us overcome this while Iran was the one shooting the missiles. So I still think, yes, the U.S. is viewed to be more unreliable as time has passed. But at the same time, what are the alternatives? You have a hesitant Europeans. You have China playing a very minimal role and Russia both giving intelligence to the Iranians against the Gulf states. So in a vacuum, yes, anyone would question the U.S. Gulf relations. But when you look at the whole pictures, collectively speaking, the U.S. is still the best option out of not so good options.
15: Let me ask about that, because as you mentioned, the technology was helpful in the defenses, but also these allies were getting hit because of the U.S.'s role in this war. And now one of President Trump's many goals that he announced the war was about was to eliminate the threat of Iran's short-range ballistic missiles. Now he's saying, no, that's not part of it. It's not in the memo. And Vice President Vance has said, well, you can't tell a country it can't defend itself. And those are the missiles that Iran was using against the Gulf. So what are Gulf countries thinking when they hear that?
20: It's a big a disappointment in general. I think, you know, the whole Strait of Hormuz disruption situation made that the urgent matter and the priority from the perspective of the Gulf states. And therefore, they are prioritizing the Strait of Hormuz because that's linked to their economic and political security. But of course, now when you compare this impending deal with the JCPOA, I mean, it seems like they're in the same situation and a bit worse.
15: We'll have to leave it there. That's Danya Dhafer, Executive Director of the Gulf International Forum. She joined us from Doha, Qatar. Thank you for being on the program. And we hope to hear from you on here again soon.
20: Thank you.
16: A Food and Drug Administration committee endorsed the first flu vaccine that uses mRNA technology. NPR health correspondent Rob Stein has the story.
0: mRNA technology was both glorified and vilified during the pandemic, but the important FDA committee voted unanimously in favor of the new mRNA flu vaccine, concluding that it may have some big advantages over traditional vaccines. The Vaccines and Related Biological Products Advisory Committee voted that the benefits of the new mRNA flu vaccine outweigh any risks for adults age 50 and older. Dr. Flor Munoz-Rivas is on the committee. She's an infectious disease expert at the Baylor College of Medicine.
4: The studies that were presented today were very well conducted. They have very clear results that are very robust in terms of demonstrating that additional efficacy above what we know existing standard vaccines can provide.
0: The fate of the vaccine is being closely watched because of the second Trump administration's hostility towards mRNA technology in the wake of the pandemic. The administration cut funding for mRNA vaccine research, and the FDA initially refused to even consider the flu vaccine. But the agency quickly reversed that because of intense criticism, and the top officials who rejected the vaccine recently left the agency. In addition to the vaccine providing potentially stronger protection, many public health and infectious disease experts are excited about the shot because mRNA vaccines can be produced much more reliably and quickly and can be updated much faster than traditional flu immunizations. That could make the mRNA vaccine far more effective when a new flu strain suddenly emerges, like it did this past season, and would be especially important if a flu pandemic erupted. Here's Munoz-Rivas again.
4: This also puts us in a position, having this technology available, to be better prepared for emerging strains or pandemic strains in the future.
0: The FDA usually follows the advice of the agency's advisory committees, but Health Secretary Robert F. Kennedy Jr., who's in charge of the FDA, has long criticized vaccines, especially mRNA vaccines. If Kennedy does allow the FDA to greenlight the mRNA flu vaccine, Moderna, the company that makes the shot, says it could be available for the next flu season. Rob Stein, NPR News.
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3: And this is WNYC in New York. Coming up on Morning Edition, gun rights groups are hailing a successful Supreme Court challenge to a law banning drug users from owning guns.
1: It's a pretty significant win when we have basically the entire court saying a federal statute can't go as far as it tried to go.
3: The justices ruled yesterday in favor of a marijuana user the federal government prosecuted on those grounds. We'll have details in about 15 minutes on WNYC. Then on the BBC NewsHour at 9, heavy fighting in Lebanon just hours after the U.S. and Iran signed the peace agreement memo that aims to end hostilities there. That's on the BBC NewsHour at 9 on WNYC.
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0: on the shoulders of a giant. He was fantastic. But hey, I think you embody a lot of your dad. You are the heir apparent, and you have to take the throne.
1: Thank you.
2: 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Makeda Peterson with Tillman Stewart recalling her dad, Horace Peterson III. This year is Makeda's 15th year leading the Juneteenth celebration that her father started. 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
4: And this is WNYC in New York. On Juneteenth, on all of it, we'll take a deep dive into the lives of two civil rights leaders, Georgia Congressmember John Lewis, who coined the phrase good trouble, and Constance Baker Motley, the first black woman to serve as a federal judge. It's 8:30.
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7: Live from NPR News in Washington, I'm Dave Mattingly. The White House says Vice President Vance's trip to Geneva for talks with Iran is on hold. Vance was supposed to travel to Switzerland today following this week's signing of a deal to end the war with Iran. The delay follows the latest fighting in southern Lebanon. It left at least 18 people dead. That's according to the Lebanese health ministry. Israel says four of its soldiers were killed. In a unanimous ruling, the U.S. Supreme Court has sided with a Texas man who was prosecuted by the federal government after he admitted to smoking marijuana and having legally purchased a gun. NPR's Nina Totenberg reports.
8: When FBI agents came to Ali Hamani's home in Texas, he admitted that he smoked pot several times a week. He was soon indicted under the Federal Gun Control Act, which makes it a crime punishable by up to 15 years in prison for an individual to use illegal drugs and have a gun. It's the same law used to prosecute President Biden's son, Hunter, but his ruling is sufficiently narrow that it may well not apply to someone like Biden who used more dangerous drugs. Justice Neil Gorsuch stressed that it was extremely limited, in part because marijuana use has become so widely accepted and is legal in 40 states. Nina Totenberg, NPR News, Washington.
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4: On WNYC in New York, low 70s and partly sunny skies at 8:32. Good morning, I'm Michael Hill. Five Democrats are running to take on Republican Congressmember Mike Lawler in the Hudson Valley. WNYC's John Campbell reports.
9: Tuesday's primary in New York's 17th district comes as National Democrats hope to flip the seat blue. Westchester County Democratic Chair Suzanne Berger says the crowded race isn't exactly ideal.
10: My preference would have been to have a primary with two or three candidates so that the winner of the primary would have a clear majority going into the general election, but I think it's pretty much turned into that anyway.
9: Rockland County legislator Beth Davidson and Kate Conley, a former Biden counterterrorism official, lead the field in fundraising. Tarrytown Village trustee Effie Phillips Staley and former TV reporter Mike Sachs are running to their left. Air Force veteran John Capello rounds out the field.
4: Luigi Mangione is walking

0: you know, as Justice Gorsuch said in his opinion, you know, marijuana is pretty ubiquitous in our society. He said almost as many adults use marijuana as they do alcohol. You know, it is not something necessarily that is going to have a lot of impact necessarily on other gun rights cases going forward, because the court's rulings in these cases seem to be pretty idiosyncratic. The court said back in 2022 that if the government wants to place restrictions on gun rights, it needs to be able to point to similar restrictions in early U.S. history. And what the court said in this case is that the early U.S. history that the government pointed to in this case just doesn't work. But that doesn't mean that the next time the U.S. government or the state government wants to do it and comes up with some other historical analogy that it will or won't work. And in fact, right now, we're still waiting on another decision out of Hawaii. It's a challenge to a Hawaii law that bars gun owners from bringing guns onto private property without the property owner's express permission. And in that case, the U.S. government actually sided with the challengers, the people challenging the Hawaii law. And after the oral argument, the justices seemed skeptical of the Hawaii law. So there's not necessarily a through line in these gun rights cases.
1: Really quickly, I mean, you point out how ubiquitous, or at least the ruling did, marijuana usage is now. It's legal in 40 states. Federal government has moved marijuana from Schedule 1 to Schedule 3. But it's also a federal crime still. So how did the ruling address that?
0: Yeah, so Justice Gorsuch said essentially the government is kind of talking out of both sides of its mouth. As you say, while this litigation was going on, the government downgraded marijuana's classification and is legal in a lot of states. There's a lot fewer federal prosecutions for possession. It's just not dangerous, as the government says.
1: Amy Howe is a co-founder of SCOTUS Blog. Thank you for your time.
0: Thank you.
1: This is NPR News.
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3: It's Morning Edition on WNYC. I'm Michael Hill. 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Amelia Tarpey is the program and publicity manager for Grow NYC Green Markets. She says you can celebrate cherry season and Juneteenth at the same time this weekend. Juneteenth is traditionally marked by eating red foods and drinking red drinks, a symbol of power, sacrifice, and transformation.
4: There are two main categories of cherries that you can find at the markets. There are sweet cherries and sour cherries. Within each of these categories, there are different types. When it comes to sweet cherries, the most common variety you'll find are called Bing cherries. These are these deep, lush, dark cherries. Another fun variety to keep an eye out for are the Rainier cherries, and these have this sort of yellow blush color. They're more of a subtle sweet, and they have this yellow flesh with like a nice blushed color to them. Sour cherries are the type of cherry that you're most often seeing in desserts, so they have a high pectin content, and they're perfect for making cherry pies, any sort of cherry sauces, cherry desserts. Because they have that sour flavor, they are really good for adding sugar to. Friend of the Green Market, Nicole Taylor, she is a cookbook author and food writer, and her latest cookbook is called Watermelon and Redbirds, a cookbook for Juneteenth and Black celebrations. She recently shared a recipe for Cherries Jubilee. Cherries Jubilee is a perfect recipe for your celebrations. You know, you can use any cherry. You pit them, have them, get them in a saute pan with some tangerine zest and juice, butter and cornstarch. Give them a quick saute until the cherries have softened and that sauce has slightly thickened. And then the fun part is you pour a little bit of bourbon or whiskey over them, light them on fire, and then let that

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4: 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Low 70s, partly sunny at 9:31. Here are the headlines. This just in. Israel and the Hezbollah militant group have agreed to renew their ceasefire after fighting postponed Iran-U.S. talks in Switzerland today. This is according to three officials who spoke today to the Associated Press. Word of the ceasefire came from two regional officials and a U.S. official. The regional officials say the truce was mediated by Qatar, the U.S., and Iran. Israel and Hezbollah did not immediately comment after hours of deadly fighting. Families receiving food assistance known as SNAP now have to comply with new federal work rules to keep their benefits. WNYC's Karen Yee reports thousands in New Jersey already have lost their SNAP dollars since the requirements took effect this year.
5: State officials say more than 26,000 New Jerseyans have been kicked off the program over the new work rules. The hardest hit counties are Essex and Hudson, where more than 10,000 people no longer have SNAP. Recipients have to prove they are working, volunteering, or in school to hold on to their monthly food aid. SNAP recipients had a three-month grace period until May to comply. Elizabeth McCarthy heads the Community Food Bank of New Jersey.
6: We really expect this to keep happening.
5: She says food pantries are bracing for increased demand as more people lose benefits.
4: Alternate sign parking is suspended, but the meters are in effect. No collection for trash, compost, and recycling. Taking a quick look at your subway commute this morning, we have one delay to report. This is on the downtown 6 train. And the LIRR has revised schedules for transit to the U.S. Open. Low 70s and partly sunny skies, becoming sunny, a high near 83, wind gusts to 21 miles an hour. Weekend looking great.
7: Welcome back to NewsHour. The mother of Cape Verde's now globally celebrated goalkeeper, Vozinha, is travelling to the US to watch the tiny country's next World Cup match in Miami. The veteran keeper's epic saves helped Cape Verde hold European champion Spain to a draw in their first match of the tournament. Well, the BBC's Paul Ngier has travelled to Vozinha's home island, São Vicente, to try and find out more about the keeper and met Vozinha's mother, who's now secured an American visa after her fees were waived.
8: We've travelled all the way because the island has been making global headlines. Not for music or art,

0: the Brian Lehrer Show on WNYC. Good morning, everyone. We are honored on this Juneteenth, 2026, to have Senator and Reverend Raphael Warnock with us. Talk about holding two jobs. He is the senior pastor at what is often called Martin Luther King's Church, the Ebenezer Baptist Church in Atlanta, as well as senator from the ultimate swing state of Georgia. If his Georgia colleague, John Ossoff, wins or loses his election this fall, that could determine control of the United States Senate. We'll talk about the holiday, the midterms, and some other news of the day, and Senator Warnock's new book, The Crooked Places Made Straight, Reflections on the Moral Meaning of America. Originally from Savannah, some of you may know Senator Warnock also has a New York background. He lived in the city for a decade in the 90s and early 2000s, earning his master's and doctorate degrees at the Union Theological Seminary and becoming an assistant pastor at Harlem's Abyssinian Baptist Church. Reverend Warnock, good to have you back on the show. Welcome back to WNYC.
1: Great to be here with you.
0: Would you start with the title of the book, Crooked Places Made Straight? I know it's from the book of Isaiah. Would you like to give our listeners the fuller quote and say why it's so meaningful to you in the context of today's United States?
1: Yeah, there is a wonderful passage in the book of Isaiah, and it's one that Jews and Christians know, but even if you're not a part of those traditions, if you've ever heard George Frederick Handel's Messiah, the passage says, every valley shall be exalted, the mountains and hills shall be made low, the crooked places made straight, and the rough places smooth, and the glory of the Lord shall be revealed, and all flesh shall see it together. It is a vision put forward by the prophet to a people who were living through a very difficult season, a time of exile, a time when the things that people take for granted or that create a sense of security and certainty, your institutions, even the temple, all of those things were in flux. And folks wondered when in the world will we be able to get back? They're in exile. And the idea here is from the prophet is that we don't just need to go back to the land. We need to reimagine the land. And I think in this dark moment in our country, here's a time to reimagine who we are as an American people. And so this is a sermon to the country as we approach our 250th anniversary. I confront head on the problems that confront us and that challenge us. But ultimately, I believe in the American project. And I urge us to recommit to one another, to our faith in the American covenant and our promise as a people together.
0: I'll note that your book opens with a Juneteenth story about your sermon at the National Cathedral in Washington, D.C. on Juneteenth, 2023, when you preached about that passage from Isaiah. I see you'll be back there tonight. Maybe it's obvious, or maybe you really kind of just said it, but can you talk a little bit about what makes that Isaiah verse especially relevant to this holiday?
1: Yeah, well, Juneteenth is a reminder that the American story is one in which the diversity of the American people, step by step, get to come to the table. And as each of us comes to the table, we add and we expand this idea of what it means to be a free people. Juneteenth is a metaphor for that, if you will. The slaves and enslaved people had been set free when Lincoln issued his Emancipation Proclamation, effective January 1st, 1863. But it took two and a half years for the enslaved population of Galveston, Texas, to get the word. It took them a while. Freedom took a while to come. And that, in a real sense, has been the American story. We have these high ideals expressed in our charter documents, Jefferson saying, we hold these truths to be self-evident, that all men are created equal, that they are endowed with their creator with certain inalienable rights, among them life, liberty, and the pursuit of happiness. Words that Dr. King called cosmic words in their impact. He said that these were words of cosmic proportions. And yet, he was engaged in a fierce struggle to push the country to live up to those ideals, Women have had to come to the tables through the act of women's suffrage in the 1920s. Members of the LGBTQ community have had to fight for their dignity, Americans with disabilities. We've had to be reminded in a dark period like this that we are a nation of immigrants. And so I lift up Isaiah because he speaks with a great deal of hope, but he also challenges those who are in power, who are so obsessed with their own needs and their own desires that they are neglecting the people. He could have been speaking about 21st century politicians in America when the prophet said in the very first chapter, your princes, read politicians. He says, your princes are rebels. They are companions of thieves. Everybody is seeking after a gift. No one is defending the widows and the orphans. The widows and the orphans were those who would need a little help, those who would be a part of the social safety net, those who live on the margins. He says that your politicians are so focused on bribes and on self-aggrandizement that they're not taking care of the vulnerable. Our system is awash in money. We have a system that is enmeshed in legalized bribery. Ever since Citizens United, especially, the voices of ordinary people have been squeezed out of their democracy. The well-connected and the wealthy, corporatist interests have an outsized voice in our politics. And as a result of that, we've seen wealth increasingly concentrated at the top, while those at the bottom and those in the middle continue to suffer. And that's why I lift up Isaiah's vision of valleys being exalted and mountains being made low, a leveling of the playing field so that every child has access.
0: You beat me to it, but with those quotes that you were giving from Isaiah, I was going to say, boy, talk about being a prophet. That was how many centuries before Citizens United or self-aggrandizement? Self-aggrandizement. Yeah. How long before the President of the United States wanted to put his own face on a $250 bill, right? Listeners, who wants to ask Senator and Reverend Raphael Warnock a question? 212-433-WNYC, 433-9692, or reflect on the meaning of Juneteenth, or the book of Isaiah, or Matthew 25, which we will mention, or just anything you always wanted to ask Senator Reverend Warnock, but never had him over for dinner. 212-433-WNYC, as we discuss news of the day, the larger state of the country, and his book, The Crooked Places Made Straight, Reflections on the Moral Meaning of America. 212-433-WNYC. Call or text 212-433-9692. One more thing, precisely on the passage. Considering that you think democracy is contracting in America right now as much as you do, that's a very optimistic passage. The crooked places shall be made straight and the rough places smooth. I mean, it would be hard to find good odds for that on the prediction markets right now. How do that passage and your assessment of the country fit together for you?
1: Well, the passage helps us to take the long view. When Isaiah speaks, the folks have been going through a dark night and have been at it for so long that, he's told to speak tenderly, to comfort my people. And I think that if you look at the history of our country, there is the temptation to give in to cynicism, even despair. But I think we have to take the longer view, recognize that we've had dark days before, we've had tough moments before, and we got through them. Our country goes through periods where the democracy expands, and it goes through moments when the democracy contracts. And contractions, as any woman who's had a baby will tell you, it's painful. It's painful, but that pain also, on the other side of it, is promise. Contractions are necessary for new birth. And I think as we take stock at what is happening in our country, because look, Donald Trump is a problem to be sure, but he's also symptomatic of a problem. There's a reason why he was elected twice. There's something, there's a spiritual sickness in the body politic and in our nation that needs to be addressed. And so I think this contraction moment gives us an opportunity to think about who we are, about the ways in which the system was not working for a whole lot of people, even before Donald Trump showed up, which explains how he came to power. It gives us a chance to think outside of the box, to ask how can we create a country where every child has a chance. And I say that as someone who sits in the United States Senate, but was raised in public housing. I'm a kid from the housing projects, grew up in the 80s, but my beloved country gave me a narrow but realistic path to where I am now. I earned 4 degrees. I'm the first college graduate in my very, very large family. I went on to become the pastor of one of America's iconic churches led by Martin Luther King Jr. And now I'm a United States Senator. What keeps me up at night is that I know that it would be harder for me to get there now if I were that kid than it was for that kid growing up in the 1980s. Mm-hmm. Sliding backwards, I think Americans feel it in their gut. There's a reason why across Republican and Democratic administrations, when you ask that polling question, wrong track, right track, consistently people say wrong track. And I think it's because over the decades, people are seeing a yawning chasm, a growing divide between what they ought to be able to realistically expect from their government and what government is able to deliver. And there's some systemic reasons for that. I take them on and I offer a vision in my book, The Crooked Places Made Straight.
0: I think we have a caller who's familiar with and has thought about that particular piece of scripture. So let's take Mendel in West Hartford. You're on WNYC with Senator Raphael Warnock. Hi, Mendel.
2: Good morning, Senator Raphael Warnock, and good morning to you, Brian. I went to a Hebrew day school until I was in eighth grade, and we would have Bible study in sixth, seventh, and eighth grade on Thursdays, and there was this quote from the scriptures that really stuck with me, and it was, and maybe I'm getting it wrong, and correct me if I'm wrong, the book of Isaiah chapter 6 verse 4, and I heard the voice of the Lord, and he said, whom shall I send? Who will go for us? And I said, here am I, send me. And I don't mean that to speak to violence, but to voice.
0: Reverend Senator.
1: And indeed, that passage you lift up is one of my favorites from the book of Isaiah. He is in the temple. King Uzziah has died. It's a moment of shifting in the nation. And Isaiah answers the call. As you said, he hears the voice asking, who will go and whom shall I send? Isaiah answers, here am I, send me. I certainly have tried to answer that call to public service. I often say that I'm not a senator who used to be a pastor. I'm a pastor in the Senate. I'm inspired even on our most difficult days, our crazy days in Washington, that a kid like me gets to be here representing 11 million people in the state of Georgia. And I put up with politics. I put up with politics because every now and then you get to do something amazing, like write a piece of legislation, as I did, that capped the cost of insulin for seniors to no more than $35 of out-of-pocket cost per month, that it literally saves people's lives. But the good news is that we all have a calling. And Howard Thurman, who has been such an inspiration for me, the late, great Christian mystic, said, ask not what the world needs. Ask what makes you come alive and go and do that, because what the world needs is people who've come alive. Whatever your passion is, find a way to serve humanity, to push our country forward. And I think if you give yourself over to something bigger than yourself, you'll find yourself in the process.
0: Thank you for your call, Mendel. Senator, I guess you know that Vice President Vance released a new book on the same day as yours. And just as yours has a religious underpinning to your politics at its heart, his does too. It's called Communion, Finding My Way Back to Faith. I'm curious if you've read it or if you plan to or have ideas on how your vision of redeeming America through faith compares to his.
1: No, I have not read the book. I think it's a good thing for all of us who are people of faith to spend some time maybe reading the book together. And let me be really clear, because I want the audience to know that while I am clearly a Christian pastor, I don't want to live in anybody's theocracy. The covenant we have with one another as an American people is freedom of religion, and a government will not establish a church, if you will. And so what I think we need in a moment like this is people of various faith traditions and people who claim no faith tradition at all, but are people of moral courage pushing the country forward. I will say this, that I'm struck by the fact that J.D. Vance, who is a new Catholic convert, would so quickly attack the Pope. The Pope was recently urging, in the midst of the Iranian crisis, urging that we work towards peace, something wholly appropriate for a Pope to say. And I was struck by J.D. Vance saying that the Pope needs to be careful when he's talking about theology, as if you say that the Pope needs to stay in his lane. So you know, my concern is, what is the relationship between the faith claims and actually what you do in the world? I'm a Matthew 25 Christian. I believe that the authenticity of your faith is the depth of your commitment to those who are on the margins, the poor. And this administration, the Trump-Vance administration, through their one big ugly bill and their other policies, have caused us to be in the largest transfer of wealth from the bottom to the top that we've seen in my lifetime. And for me, that's the opposite of the gospel.
0: Here is Robert in Hoboken, originally from your state of Georgia. Robert, you're on WNYC with Senator Raphael Warnock. Hello.
3: Hi, sir. I was just curious. I'm from Georgia. I grew up down there in Griffin, but I've been up here for the past 35 years. But it was quite disheartening to see the South rush to get rid of black congressmen again. It feels like we're going back, and I'm surprised after a generation of integration. I mean, my sister was the first class to go fully integrated all the way through school, and to see it go back just seems very disheartening.
1: Oh, I couldn't agree with you more, sir. And it's hard to overstate the devastating consequences of the Supreme Court's recent decision in the Calais case. They literally created a legal permission structure for red state governors and red state legislatures in the South to diminish the voices of black people through gerrymandering. And the court said, you can do all the gerrymandering you want, just don't say it's because of race. Well, I mean, if you think about it, that's a ridiculous framing of the issue on its face. What politicians want to do is stay in power. So at root, the issue is power. But clearly, they don't mind using race if it will keep them in power. The partisan lines and the racial lines in the South are deeply connected. And that is for clear historic reasons. There's a reason why black people are overwhelmingly Democrats, particularly in the South. And ironically, it's because of just such awful shenanigans that we're witnessing right now from the Republican Party. I suspect that you would perhaps have more, if you will, Chamber of Commerce black Republicans if it weren't for some of the race, the racial politics of the GOP, which has gotten worse in recent years. The last time the voting rights law was bill was signed into law, the voting rights law was reauthorized, George W. Bush, Republican, was president. It passed the Senate 98-0. But in more recent years, the Republican Party has taken a decided turn towards the racial past of our country. Donald Trump is gaslighting us every day with his politics of division. And yeah, we're seeing an awful race toward the bottom in the South.
0: That's a very meaningful benchmark to remind people of, that 98-0 vote under President Bush to reauthorize the Voting Rights Act and look at where we are now. And I wonder, though, with the Supreme Court throwing out most of the Voting Rights Act in that respect you were just discussing, I see that your state of Georgia, despite state government being run by Republicans, just declined to go down that road. What happened with that as you see it?
1: Oh, the people rose up and said, no, we're not taking this. And I was glad to join them. I went down to Georgia this week, and even though we're in session, I hate to miss votes, but I missed a couple of votes in Washington in order to try to defend the votes of my people in Georgia. They stood up, and I think, quite honestly, politicians in Georgia were afraid. They got cold feet. Because they know that the people intend to hold them accountable come November. And we're still going to hold them accountable for the ways in which they are doing the bidding of Donald Trump as he has all of us under these awful tariff taxes that have raised the price of virtually everything, as he's cut $1 trillion out of Medicaid, causing rural hospitals to suffer, kick 15 million people off of their health care, and taking us into this illegal war.
0: Listeners, if you're just joining us, my guest is Senator and Reverend Raphael Warnock. On this Juneteenth, he has a new book called The Crooked Places Made Straight, Reflections on the Moral Meaning of America. I see, Senator, that you also had recently a 30-minute meeting about faith in politics with Speaker Mike Johnson, another Republican leader like Vance, who speaks explicitly about Christianity informing his politics. And I see that you both issued fairly friendly statements afterwards, if you accept that characterization, about the importance of direct conversations about those differences. But it began when you condemned the Republicans' $1 trillion in Medicaid cuts as going against the spirit of Matthew 25. So would you talk a little bit about Matthew 25? And also, if you think your dialogue with Mike Johnson can lead to anything productive except respectful disagreement?
1: Well, I'm a Matthew 25 Christian, where Jesus said, I was hungry and you fed me. I was thirsty, you gave me something to drink. I was sick and in prison and you visited me. I was a stranger, an immigrant, if you will, and you welcomed me. And someone asked the Lord, when were you hungry? When were you thirsty? When were you in prison? When were you a stranger? And he said, in as much as you have done it unto the least of these, you've done it also unto me. That is the spirit of the gospel and of the scriptures, that when we look into the eyes of our neighbor, particularly those who are struggling, we get a glimpse of God's face. And I don't understand how folks who read the book that I read would put forward these cruel policies that we're witnessing under the Trump-Vance regime. And so I said this a year ago, the speaker just recently heard it. I was struck by the fact that right before they cut $1 trillion out of Medicaid, the speaker gathered in a very public manner with other legislators. They joined hands. They kneeled in a public space. They began to pray. And then after that prayer, they passed a piece of legislation that cut $1 trillion out of Medicaid, calling it waste, fraud, and abuse. Now, in a big government bureaucracy, is there going to be some waste, fraud, and abuse? Sure. And we ought to go after it. But they cut $1 trillion out of Medicaid. There's not that much waste, fraud, and abuse. You're calling the people waste, fraud, and abuse. That legislation kicked 15 million people off of their health care. That piece of legislation put forward draconian cuts on SNAP, the Supplemental Nutrition Assistance Program, knocking veterans and seniors and the children of working class families into a place where you're literally taking food out of people's mouths. And most of them are the working poor, by the way, contrary to the ways in which poor people are maligned in so much of our politics. These are the working poor who are being crushed by these policies. And my question was, how do you pray for your neighbor and then turn around and pray on your neighbor? That was an issue I raised a year ago. The speaker didn't see it, but I think I literally remember sending out a tweet from Isaiah where the Lord says, I will not endure solemn assemblies with iniquity. Though you pray many prayers, I will not listen. First chapter of Isaiah, your hands are full of blood. Cease to do evil. Rescue the oppressed. The commitment to the poor and oppressed is central to what it means to be a person of faith. What I learned in my conversation with the speaker is that he has a very individualistic and private view of faith. He believes that faith is about personal piety. Isaiah expressly condemns leaders who express a kind of piety that is inconsistent with their policies toward the poor.
0: That recalls for me, I'm sure you don't remember it with everything you've done since, but your appearance on this show in 2014 for your book released that year, The Divided Mind of the Black Church, Theology, Piety, and Public Witness. And that was your theme, right? Contrasting religious goals, individual salvation versus the public fight against racism and other public evils, right?
1: That's absolutely right, Brian. And you got a great memory. Who would have known when you interviewed me way back in 2014 that I'd be in the United States Senate? But as you point out, I've been thinking about these issues a long time. And I talked about that divide and what it has meant for our country. The reason why you could have the oxymoron of oxymorons, a Christian slaveocracy, is because of precisely that argument, that the issue is souls. The issue is personal piety. And it was okay to enslave a people because, you know, the issue is their souls, not their social standing. That kind of faith is a dry as dust religion, in the words of Martin Luther King Jr., a faith that says it's concerned about the souls of people, but not concerned about the social conditions that strangle the people. It is in deep contradiction to biblical faith. And I intend to hold Christians in this country, many of whom are the loudest Christian voices in this country, accountable for what I view as a distortion of our faith.
0: All right, we're going to continue in a minute with Senator Warnock. Lou on Staten Island, we see your call. Another one right to that passage in Isaiah that is the title of your book, The Crooked Places Made Straight. So Lou and other people and other things with Senator Warnock right after this.
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0: Brian Lehrer on WNYC with Georgia Senator and Reverend Raphael Warnock and his new book, The Crooked Places Made Straight, Reflections on the Moral Meaning of America. And Lou on Staten Island, you're on WNYC with Senator Warnock. Hi, Lou.
1: Good morning, Brian. Thanks for taking my call. And good morning, Senator. As a Pentecostal Christian myself who believes in tongue speaking and all of that, it seems to me the prophet Isaiah was talking about the coming of Jesus Christ. When he comes, or when he came and the poor will accept the message that he brought, then that would have equipped us to start making the crooked pieces straight and then taking care of the poor and then administering justice in the land. But it seemed that the people accepted the messenger and rejected the message itself, which was going to now bring repentance, which is a change of mind to the hearts of the people. And then these people then will begin to do this work, to take care of the poor, to administer justice. But it seems that we deny the power and we just put on a form of godliness. And to me, I think that's what the problem is. And I'm still struggling with that particular scripture because the heart hasn't changed. And this is the problem. The United States is a country that claims to be a Christian nation, but when you look at the way the system works, it's all money, money, money, money, money, money. It's just getting ugly. To me, until you accept the power of the messenger can preach all he wants to, but until the message is accepted and then the heart is changed, we're going to keep on going over this all the time. Yeah. Every time all this country takes one step forward, it goes backward.
0: Lou, thank you so much. And Senator, I guess I should call you Reverend to answer that Pentecostal Christian's plea. Your reaction to Lou?
2: Yeah. I grew up in a Pentecostal church, and both parents were preachers. I often say that my folks spoke to me in King James English, you know, everyday speech. Thou shalt wash the dishes. Lest thou smite thee with my rod and my staff. So listen, I remain hopeful regarding our country. We've got challenges, and I take them on in this book. The first two chapters are on voting rights because I think, you know, democracy is not just one issue alongside others. It's the house in which we get to fight. So I talk about voting rights in chapter one. I talk about dark money in our politics, as he refers to that the ways in which our system is just immersed and in money. And therefore corruption, the crooked places need to be made straight. The reason why we have so many low places is because there are so many crooked places. Let me give you one example. I'm proud of the fact that when I came to the Senate, because I won and we flipped the Senate, Democrats were able to pass on a party line vote, a piece of legislation that gave gave Medicare the right to negotiate with Big Pharma the price of prescription drugs. So think about that, first of all. We had to pass a law so that Medicare could negotiate, that in a capitalist society, the buyer gets to argue with the seller about how much they're going to charge. Before that, it was illegal. So now I want to tell you something right there about the outsized impact of Big Pharma and other big moneyed interests, Big Oil, the gun lobby, all of these groups in our politics. So we were able to get the law passed, proud of that, so that we could negotiate. But how many drugs? 10 drugs. Only 10 drugs. And it took 4 years for that law to take effect. So what you see in there is that even with Democrats getting something done,

0: The good news is we were willing to do it. Our Republicans wouldn't even, Republican friends wouldn't come along with us. The bad news is you could only do 10 drugs. It took 4 years to put it in effect. It tells you everything you need to know. This place is not on the level. Legalized bribery, if you will, is a part of our campaign finance system. And that's the reason why so little gets done in this country, that people's voices are being squeezed out of their democracy.
1: Here's one for you that I knew we would get at least one like this during the segment. It's a text that says, "Enough already. These words were written by men. They have great value, as does Beethoven's music. Please keep the church and state separate." And, you know, we have humanists or non-believers in our audience who, when we have conversations like about your differences with J.D. Vance or Mike Johnson, and come to such opposite conclusions about right and wrong and what makes a healthy society based on each of your interpretations of religion, then the idea of God is meaningless. It's just whatever humans want it to be. How would you respond to that texter and other listeners like that?
0: No, I love and appreciate that question. And so let me start by saying again that I don't want to live in anybody's theocracy. I am deeply concerned about the emergence, the growth of Christian nationalism in our country. I believe in the separation of church and state. I don't bring my creeds to my work in the United States Senate. I have written this book based on the prophet Isaiah, because I think the puny vocabulary of politics is too small a language for what ails us. I do think America is suffering from a kind of spiritual crisis. But I don't bring my creeds to my work. I bring my values. Values like love, compassion, justice making, truth telling, looking into the eyes of your neighbor and seeing their humanity. But those are values that are resonant in all of the great faith traditions and in people who claim no faith tradition, but are people of moral courage. And so I invite my friends, and I mean that, all of my friends, including my agnostic and atheistic friends, to the table, because that's the covenant that we have with one another as an American people, freedom of religion, if you want, freedom from religion. But I would say to some of my friends who are atheists, sometimes when we're talking, I discover in the midst of our conversation that if for God in their experience, they are rejecting God, they are rejecting the racist, misogynistic, homophobic God who is so in line with power at the top that you're crushing people on the bottom. If that's the God they're rejecting, I don't believe in that God either. And I think that we have some places where we can have some conversation about what it means to have faith in one another.
1: Though even that makes it sound like man is inventing God more than God is inventing man. But I know we have just a couple of minutes left. So let me finish with a big picture question based on the various ways you've been describing your concerns here today about the contraction of democracy in America and so many other things we could have touched on. I mean, Americans concerned about racial inequality in particular are mostly playing defense now with the Trump administration in office. Medicaid cuts that you talked about are one example. Also, they're so bent on eliminating any policies that explicitly address racial inequality. They're trying to end affirmative action in any school or workplace, despite the vast wealth and income and education disparities that persist 60 years after the Civil Rights Acts. I don't have to tell you. They even block medical grants to programs that just keep statistics on racial health disparities. But here's my question. Decades of policies prior to Trump didn't fix it. The 2020 census found white to black household wealth was 10 to 1. That's a long-term number. What do you think it would take to actually make significant progress on that?
0: Well, I think our commitment to creating an equitable society, a country that embraces every kid, have been half-hearted. The backlash against the civil rights movement started while Dr. King was still alive.
1: Yep.
0: It's easy to forget because we've so lionized Dr. King in mythic terms, it's easy to forget that at the time of his death, he was not popular. He was one of the most unpopular figures in the country the last 2 years of his life. White Americans said that he was doing more to hurt race relations then than he was helping. And so what I am arguing for is a full-orbed commitment as a country to building what Dr. King called the beloved community. And I don't just mean black citizens. I if they come for me in the morning, they'll come to get you at night. What we need is a multiracial, multi-generational coalition of conscience that believes in the covenant we have with one another as an American people. I see America, as I began in my book in the introduction, as a grand cathedral. Cathedrals take a long time to build. The Cathedral of St. John the Divine in New York City was begun in 1892. They didn't finish until 1941. And when they finished, they only finished 2/3 of the cathedral. It's called the Cathedral of St. John the Unfinished as a nickname. America's an unfinished cathedral, but it's a cathedral nonetheless. I will put my bet with the people every time, and I believe that it's the people who are going to get us through this moment as we reimagine who we are for one another.
1: Senator from Georgia and Reverend at the Ebenezer Baptist Church, Raphael Warnock, and now author of The Crooked Places Made Straight, Reflections on the Moral Meaning of America. So you were on in 2014, now you've been on today. Let's not wait until 2038 with the same gap. Thank you for joining us.
0: Great to be with you.
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5: 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Sony Pictures Classics, presenting Unidentified, a new murder mystery directed by Haifa Al-Mansour, about a female police clerk who becomes dangerously obsessed with solving the murder of a teenage girl in Saudi Arabia, now playing in theaters. 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
1: Coming up on Monday's Brian Lehrer Show, we'll talk about the latest news regarding the Iran deal in particular, which is maybe already on shaky ground as talks that were supposed to happen today have been delayed. Plus, former FTC commissioner, Federal Trade Commission commissioner, Alvaro Bedoya, he's now at an anti-monopoly think tank. So relevant to a lot that's going on, right? And he will join us to talk about, among other things, how the Paramount Warner Brothers Discovery mega merger, in his opinion, will affect everyday people and their jobs. That and more on Monday's Brian Lehrer Show. Brian Lehrer on WNYC. Early New York primary voting continues through Sunday, with primary day itself next Tuesday. Turnout in many places is reported to be low so far, despite some of the very contentious and high-profile Democratic congressional races, including three that pit candidates backed by Mayor Mamdani and the DSA against Democrats who aren't consistent enough with their beliefs. Meanwhile, the death of a teenager in a Central Park horse carriage incident has the existence of that industry facing newly intensified calls for its abolition. This has been a movement in New York City for so long now without results, as many of you know. And I wonder if the city is in kind of a post-Knicks parade hangover this morning. There are questions about whether the city could have handled yesterday's celebration better, at least to accommodate more people. So we'll touch on all these things now with Ben Max, Program Director at New York Law School's Center for New York City and State Law, and host of the Max Politics podcast. Hey, Ben, always great to have you on. Welcome back to WNYC.
6: Hi, Brian. Thanks for having me again.
1: Let's do some old business before we get to new business. How did the parade go yesterday from a management standpoint, as far as you could tell?
6: I mean, I think overall it was successful. I do think there are real questions about even understanding the historical significance of using the short Canyon of Heroes route, whether they really should have expanded the route and figured out a way to give more New Yorkers more access and viewpoints to the Knicks parade as it was happening. I think that was a real challenge and miscalculation, and people, were turned away, and a lot of people didn't have a great view of the parade going by who weren't turned away. And so I think that was a real challenge. I think there's, a few things sort of circulating around how the police department handled people who needed to get to school or work, and those need to be looked at a little bit closer in terms of those protocols. But I think the biggest question was, could they have extended the route in a way to allow more people to have an up-close view? And I think that was the biggest challenge of the management of this.
1: Yeah, on yesterday's show, in our parade coverage, I cited the past parade's record crowds, according to History.com, 5 million or more people in a few instances. It couldn't have come close yesterday, despite everyone going crazy for the Knicks, because those old parades had longer routes. I saw a figure of 2 million yesterday, which is still massive. But that very short walk from the Battery to City Hall is pretty different from what I heard another reporter on our station say yesterday was, in some occasions in the past, all the way up to Central Park. So I don't know if there'll be another one anytime soon with the demand there was for a Knicks parade. Mm-hmm. But, those viewing pens were full 2.5 hours before the parade even started yesterday, and so many people were turned away. And it was intense on the subways for a little while there. So it was, a great day overall, but it needs to be acknowledged, right?
6: Exactly. And I think you also just hit on another piece of it, which is actually the safety element of it. When you extend the route more, you also make it more safe. We had people backed up into the subways in many cases, and people, climbing on scaffolding and doing things, that might happen anyway, no matter how long the route is. But I think if you extended the route, you'd have more ground to cover if you're the police and other people charged with safety, but you also have an opportunity to spread the people out more. So I think that when the Mets break their curse or the Jets break theirs and there's a big celebration, we'll have to think about what the route might look like a little differently, perhaps.
1: Yeah, and the reason that the mayor said on this show on Monday that he couldn't cancel school Thursday, like he canceled bedtime for the night games during the finals, was that there were Regents exams being given yesterday. And I heard at least one story of somebody who actually couldn't get to his Regents exam because it was near the parade route and wasn't able to cross from the west side. So we'll see if there are a few makeup tests given as a little side effect of the party, of the parade down the road. But also we saw the continuation of the Mamdani James Dolan feud play out right on stage there. Dolan threw some very obvious digs at the mayor, I think it's fair to say, and was not enthusiastic about taking a photo with him while the mayor presented him the key to the city. You make anything of that?
6: Oh, absolutely. First, let me say, I do think it was a mistake by the mayor to not congratulate Dolan or the team president, Leon Rose, in his remarks. He shouted out basically dozens of former Knicks, which was a fun speech. And I think a lot of people enjoyed the mayor's speech, even though it probably went a little long. But he didn't acknowledge Dolan or Leon Rose in his remarks, which I think is part of his brand. But I think it was a mistake, and that further sort of poked at Dolan first. And then on the photo op with the key to the city, I do think it's worth noting that Dolan was the first one called up, and he might not have known that he was supposed to stand there for a second and maybe take a picture. So that seemed like a little bit awkward. But certainly in Dolan's very brief remarks, he did take a shot at the mayor and other elected officials who, as he noted, want votes and maybe were grandstanding a little bit. But at the same time, I think we also saw a pattern from Jim Dolan, which is that he struggles a little bit to embrace even the happier moments of his Knicks ownership, which is a struggle sometimes for the fans to see him and his crankiness.
1: Yeah, and after the parade, there was a parade of New York politicians who got to speak before they started awarding the keys to the city and hearing from Dolan and members of the team. And he got up there and he said, "I don't need anybody's vote," making a contrast with all the elected officials who spoke. Now, shortly after the parade, the mayor headed to Brooklyn to rally with his slate of congressional candidates. And before we get to some of those individual races, which we will, to what extent do you think, as a New York City politics watcher, the primary is a test of Mamdani's influence over the Democratic Party? He made three very high-profile endorsements, as I said in the intro, of DSA candidates running against other Democrats. He may win some and lose some of those. We'll see how it turns out after Tuesday. But does it matter politically how many he wins or loses to his ability to accomplish his policy goals or anything else?
6: I think it's pretty significant here. He's put a lot on the line. He's endorsed in these three congressional races. He's endorsed in a number of state legislative races, although he's been pretty careful there. But he has put a lot of his political capital on the line here for his three congressional candidates that he's backing, two of whom are also DSA candidates. And there is going to be a lot coming out of this primary that relates to the political narratives of New York, New York City, New York State, the Democratic Party, even more broadly, and Mamdani's power. Now, everyone knows Mamdani himself is not on the ballot, so it's not a full referendum on his popularity or his ability to move votes. But I think the movement that he's now clearly the leader of the left and the Democratic Socialists and the further progressives, is absolutely on the ballot here. And there's a lot of question about whether his juice, so to speak, really translates to other candidates, or if the election last year had a lot more to do with him and his unique abilities as a candidate and a politician to really move people. And of course, there's a big difference between a New York City mayoral election and more localized congressional races that each have their own dynamics and candidates. But there is going to be a lot of narrative coming out of this around Mamdani's political power. And then in the real substance of it, whether he has real allies or people he's angered in office at the federal and state levels is pretty important. Mm-hmm. If Dan Goldman and Adriano Espaillat go back to the House, they are going to be a lot more hesitant to do things that Mamdani is asking them to do. Now, of course, they'll worry about their constituents and their own politics, but there's a big difference there for sure.
1: Yeah, and maybe if in that open Nidhi Velasquez seat, if Antonio Reynoso or Julie Wan win that primary over Mamdani endorsed Claire Valdez, maybe they will themselves decide to exact some payback. I guess we would see. Listeners, for calls for this segment with Ben Max, I wonder if there are people listening right now who are undecided in any of the primaries. And it can be the congressional primaries that we've spent so much time on this show. You know, we had multiple candidate forums for the ones in New York City. Also, the Democrats running each other against each other to oppose Mike Lawler north of the city. Or it could be for an assembly race or anything else. Curious to hear from undecided voters at this late date, with early voting already going on for a week and primary day itself, your deadline, on Tuesday next week. We've done two call-ins already in the last week for people who have made up your mind. You know, that call-in that we do from time to time around elections that we call our informal, unofficial, thoroughly unscientific election season exit polls, electioneering, welcome here. We've done two of those. We're going to do another one on primary day on Tuesday. But for now, because there is so much attention and so much competition in some of these races, I wonder who's undecided. What are you struggling with if you are undecided in any of the congressional races or any others? And I ask because not only might this give you a chance to kind of work out your own conflicted feelings, it might help others, right? That's the usefulness part rather than just the hope it's interesting to listen to part. The good for our democracy part, hopefully, is that some other undecided people in your district may hear what you're grappling with and it'll help them focus for themselves. So 212-433-WNYC, if that sounds like you, 212-433-9692 with Ben Max from the Max Politics Podcast and New York Law School, 212-433-WNYC, call or text, 212-433-9692. And let's touch on some of these particular races. You mentioned Congressman Adriano Espaillat, representing New York 13, Upper Manhattan, and part of the West Bronx. He was one of the first so-called establishment Democrats to swap his endorsement from Andrew Cuomo. He did support Cuomo in the primary for mayor, but then endorsed Mamdani in the general against Cuomo. So how unusual is it for a mayor to back a primary challenge against someone who did endorse him?
6: It's pretty unusual. Also, though, we haven't seen that many instances like these circumstances where you have so many battles happening within the Democratic Party nationally and in New York, and such a divide within a primary like we saw in the New York City mayoral race, which, again, might impact some of the way voters are thinking about these congressional races. You had a very stark difference between the two frontrunners in the mayoral primary last year in Zora Mamdani and Andrew Cuomo. And in a lot of these congressional races, it might not be quite the stark difference for many voters looking at their options here in these primaries. So that might be leading to a little bit of some of the voter drop off if we're seeing that. We'll know more once we get through primary day. But it is unusual. Mamdani, again, as I was saying earlier, it has put a lot of political capital on the line here. Many people have looked askance at the way that he has endorsed against, especially Espaillat. I think there's been a lot less of that skepticism of him related to his endorsement of Brad Lander against Dan Goldman, which maybe we'll get to. But I think there are people who see, you know, his involvement in the Espaillat race with more skepticism. But at the same time, this is an area of the city where DSA has been growing and there is a lot more sort of movement leftward as those areas of the city have also been changing demographically. So he sees an opportunity for political power here and working with his DSA base that I think he made a very calculated decision to jump into this after probably planning to stay out of it.
1: Espaillat has gone heavily after the old social media posts that got revealed recently from his opponent, Darielisa Avila Chevalier, and a protest that she attended right after October 7th, 2023. It was that protest the very next day, October 8th, where protesters chanted things like resistance is justified when people are occupied. Are those attacks landing? Because what I think hearing the coverage of this is, given the largely black and Latino district, I don't know how relevant the Middle East is one way or another.
6: So this, I think, is one of the biggest questions of that race, is what actually is landing with voters in that area. I do think that the broader issue of Israel and Gaza has penetrated across a lot of demographics. I think we know that from a lot of the polling nationally and in New York, that even if a lot of the specifics around what's happened in the Middle East there are not exactly what the voters have in mind, it is a sort of signal which side you've been on and whether you've been critical of how Israel prosecuted that war in Gaza, critical of how the U.S. supported Israel, or supportive. And there's obviously people who feel extremely strongly in both directions. But I do think, as a broader signal to people, those issues have penetrated even across demographics that don't necessarily have such close ties or feelings about what's happened there.
1: And on the Espaillat side of that, he did not say in our candidate forum, and I wonder if you heard him say anything like this anywhere else, he did not say that he's moving away from his support for military aid for Israel, as many Democrats already have. Has his position been evolving on that, maybe even in the last few days in the heat of this campaign?
6: Not that I've seen. There's possibly something I've missed. I've tried to keep track of a lot of the different forums and debates and appearances, but I also don't think he was also necessarily, even though there's been a lot made about his ties and AIPAC support and things like that, I don't necessarily think that he has been seen as that much of sort of putting support for Israel at the forefront of his politics either. So, you know, again, I don't know the degree to which that issue is the most dominant here in this race, but I do think it is a clear line of demarcation for some significant number of voters. But they're probably looking at other broader signals about whether you're aligned more with the quote unquote establishment or the sort of quote unquote anti-establishment forces and the more ascendant left wing movement of the Democratic Party. And I think there's generally this question in a lot of these primaries of, you know, who's sort of this bigger question, Democratic politics of whose side are you on? Are you more aligned with sort of the traditional powers that be that can include the U.S. alliance with Israel, you know, corporations and so forth? Are you a little bit more of a pragmatist, or are you ready to sort of throw, you know, the table over and you're an outsider and you are angry with the establishment, whether it's Democrat, Republican, or otherwise? And so I think those are sort of the broader lines here, where even if you are an incumbent who's working progressively and on reform, many voters are so frustrated that they're looking, you know, with skepticism at incumbents in the Democratic Party. And I also think, you know, this is a chance for many New York City voters, like the mayoral race last year, to express their frustration around Donald Trump returning to power. And as much as sort of the response to, you know, Trump won was more focus on disapproval of Trump and sort of anger towards Trump, I think in Trump two, there's a lot of Democratic voters who are angry at Democrats and angry at Democrats for sort of, you know, allowing this to happen again. And it's a lot of this sentiment of sort of throw the bums out, which is, I think, pervading throughout a lot of these races.
1: 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We are New York and New Jersey Public Radio and live streaming at WNYC.org with Ben Max, Program Director at New York Law School Center for New York City and State Law, and host of the Max Politics Podcast, as we talk about New York primaries that are already underway. Early voting continues through Sunday, then primary day itself is Tuesday. We'll keep ticking down some of these races in particular, but also keep inviting you to weigh in with what's making you undecided. Specifically, the invite is for undecided voters at this late date in any race for this particular segment, 212-433-WNYC, call or text 212-433-9692. Here's one in the race we were just talking about, a text that says, I'm an undecided voter in Harlem and unsure about Adriano and Daria Lisa. I don't know who to believe because of the commercials I see every day. Certainly big attack ads on both sides on that one. Here's another one. I am almost never undecided, but Grace Meng, it's incumbent congresswoman from Queens, Grace Meng versus Jack Park is tough. She's not as active in ways I would like. I think Park is right about her in many ways, but bottom line, I don't want a Republican. I'm going to click on this as it continues. I don't want a Republican to win. It's a dilemma. I guess that voter thinks Park would be more vulnerable when we come to November.
6: It's Chuck Park, by the way.
1: Chuck Park. Chuck Park. Mm-hmm. He said Jack Park.
6: Can I just say quickly on these two races? These challengers, whether it's Chuck Park or Daria Lisa Villa-Chevalier, you know, they've been doing some work in their districts, but they are pretty unknown. And they are, you know, this is very different than Brad Lander challenging Dan Goldman, right? So this is, again, for many voters, sometimes it's, okay, I can get a sense of which side you've been on issues or who you're aligned with or who you're endorsed by. But when people look a little closer, they might have a lot of questions about these challengers and saying, I don't really know you very well. I haven't really seen you. And it's a big article of faith to jump in and throw out an incumbent unless you're very displeased with that incumbent's actions, right? So there, you know, there are ways in which sometimes these challengers are somewhat unknown or blank slates to voters, and they do have to look under the hood a little bit. And that's where you see things like Avila Chevalier's old tweets coming up, where she used, you know, very inflammatory language, you know, against the Vice President Kamala Harris and other things that she since deleted. But you start to look under the hood a little bit, and then you question whether you really do want to make that change. So there's a lot for voters to consider here. And I think the degree to which people do that vetting of candidates is, you know, a very interesting question always in these elections.
1: Here's somebody struggling from New York 12. We're getting a few from that district. That's the Gerald Nadler district, where five candidates are vying for the nomination for that seat. Listener writes, New York 12 race, what to make of PACs, the super PACs, for and against Alex Boris, and Nadler's 11th hour mailer that alleges Boris is basically in the pocket of crypto millionaires. Another one similar, this person has landed, but references their struggle in recent weeks. I was leaning toward Alex Boris because somebody needs to speak out about AI, but I'm so tired of the PACs controlling the election process that I'm going to vote for Nina. That's Nina Schwalbe, who's another candidate in the race. So what about all this Alex Boris? He's for, he's against AI, the tech world that he comes out of. Is he their worst nightmare, as he says? Is he in some of their pockets, as according to this listener, a Nadler mailer alleges? Can you straighten out any of that tangle for us?
6: Sure. I think I have an answer that's not going to make too many people very happy here. But I think the bottom line is that Boris has shown through passing regulations in Albany and the way he's talked about things that he is pro technological advancements, pro AI and so forth, but also pro regulation. And he wanted the regulations that passed through Albany to provide some safety guardrails around AI in New York to go even a little bit further, and they were negotiated down a bit by the executive branch and Governor Hochul. But he seems to be someone who, you know, wants to take a balanced approach, wants to harness this technology, but also be careful about it. And he sees the positives. But, you know, what his race and his candidacy have become is a proxy battle between the companies that are, you know, advancing AI and have an immense amount at stake in their own profits and corporate profits and dealings in the future. Some want to send a message that if you try to regulate AI, we will come after you. So I do think there's a valid concern in this race that that could teach a lesson to elected officials around the country that if you do pass AI regulation, even if they're fairly mild, that you will be a target. We've seen that with things like crypto. But at the same time, there's a bunch of AI money behind him, even more than against him. So I have heard from many voters in this district about this flood of mailers and people being extremely frustrated and unsure about what to make of it all. So I think, you know, the person who wrote in there is very valid in that concern. And there is a broad field of candidates to take a close look at, but the Boris candidacy and the opposition and support has sucked up so much of the energy in this race.
1: Here's an undecided voter in an assembly race. Cynthia in Morningside Heights, you're on WNYC with Ben Max. Hi, Cynthia.
7: Great. So glad to get on to ask this question. The Northrop Luskay race. I was leaning towards Northrop, and then started getting very negative anti-Luskay mailers, tons of them, from a PAC, which evidently is basically two big gambling companies. And that, you know, Northrop has rejected those, but I'm wondering why this was New York Future. Anyway, why the gambling companies are so against Luskay and supporting Northrop. Is there some bill in the Senate or something?
1: You're in Morningside Heights. Is that your assembly district there, the 69th?
7: Yes, yes. I have to make up my mind.
1: So, yes.
7: Northrop accuses Luskay of taking money from big bad landlords.
1: Right. So Morningside Heights, for those of you who don't know, that's where Columbia University is. And so the district spreads out from there. Ben, I have absolutely no familiarity with this race. to be transparent? Do you?
6: I have some familiarity with the race, but I'm not quite sure exactly how the gambling money comes into it. So I don't know that I can provide a lot of insight there. This is one of these assembly races. This is the race to replace Michael Lasher, who's running for Congress in the 12th Congressional District. And both he and Alex Boris have to give up their seats to do so because the primaries are at the same time. So this is the Upper West Side race to replace Lasher in the assembly. And it's, again, one of these choices between two pretty progressive candidates. And, you know, they've had different levels of endorsements and support from different groups and officials. But, you know, Northrop is seen as a bit more to the left, especially with his approach to criminal justice reform that he's had. But it's, again, a choice between two pretty progressive candidates that people can take a closer look at their, you know, their backgrounds and their platforms.
1: Listener writes, you have to laugh at all the super PACs running attack ads claiming that certain candidates are accepting money from super PACs. Ha. And true enough, you know, all three of the Mamdani-backed candidates have run against super PACs. And now all three are getting help by one, the American Priorities PAC, which has put, from what I've read, a combined $2 million behind the three Mamdani-endorsed ESA candidates, Chevalier Valdez and Brett Lander. Is that a real contradiction of their socialist values, or just the cost of competing, because, you know, you don't want to unilaterally disarm?
6: I think it's the latter. I don't know how in today's day and age, you know, anybody can really, first of all, you're not supposed to coordinate, right? So you can send signals and say, I disown super PAC spending. And you probably should do that no matter what, if that is your values. And then the super PACs can still spend on your behalf, even if, you know, they want to ignore those public statements. And we see some candidates do that and even say, I disown, you know, this PAC spending, but that can keep going. You know, the super PAC issue is similar to some of the redistricting wars, right? It is this question of, you know, are you willing to do unilateral disarmament because you have certain values, or do you have to sort of fight on the battlefield that's in front of you right now, even if you believe in larger systematic change? But I will say the degree to which super PACs are operating and spending in these elections is, you know, seemingly to a degree we have never seen before in New York City primaries, and obviously a signal of just where money in politics is right now, and a big challenge, as some of the folks calling and writing into this segment are noting, mm-hmm. that it's very hard to separate from the noise and actually know you know, who you want to support when you're inundated by mailers and ads and information that is casting some of the candidates in the worst, you know, worst light possible, can potentially be misleading or false, and there's no real repercussions.
1: I want to touch on the horse carriages issue before we run out of time. It is back in full force after that deadly accident when a horse bolted the other day in Central Park. This has been going on for so long, though, Ben. You know, it was a factor in the 2013 mayoral race when, if I remember correctly, the anti-horse carriage people were very active in opposing Christine Quinn and were probably one of the factors in her losing that primary for mayor to Bill de Blasio. And yet nothing has happened. And here we are, and here it is again. Is this a moment, no matter what side of it any particular listener may be on, is this a moment where that actually changes and horse carriages are barred from Central Park, that industry is abolished?
6: Well, knowing the history that you just cited and having watched very closely that mayoral race, I would not, even at this moment, predict that the industry is going to be abolished, because we've seen how hard that is to pull off. But I do think this is a new moment with this tragic situation that there will be a very close look at it. The city council speaker has said there will be a hearing on this bill, Riders Law, this summer. And so I think this is a moment that's going to be potentially as close as it's gotten at any time since this started to be a debate. The biggest issues here now, it's human safety coming into the picture, but it's been an animal welfare issue,
1: right?
6: And then it's been a union jobs issue, and that's really been the two opposing forces. But now when you have this young person dying in this incident, I think that adds a different sense of urgency to some of the conversation here, and so we'll see where the legislative process, you know, sort of nets out.
1: Mayor Mamdani is for the abolition of the industry. Why is the, I guess, like you say, the union, and it makes sense, right? Nobody wants to give up their jobs, their livelihoods. Why do they have so much sway in city council?
6: Well, I think it's similar to a lot of labor unions. There's a lot of labor power in New York. I don't know that it's particularly different than, you know, any of the other conversations we might have. You know, New York is a very pro-labor town, and there's a very active union effort to oppose any potential job losses. I will say the whole plan here to eliminate horse-drawn carriages is to replace them with electric, you know, vehicles that would still have some of that element of the New York City nostalgia that people often point to with the horse-drawn carriages. Now, some of the union leaders will say there'll be a lot less interest from tourists and others when there's not a horse, you know, at the front of it. I think that's debatable, but there isn't really a plan in place that would seek to eliminate carriage rides in Central Park. It's a question of whether there's a horse involved or not, and whether that does impact the number of customers and therefore the jobs and the earnings of those drivers. Mm.
1: Last thing, and back to the primaries. Sure. The numbers I've been seeing indicate pretty low turnout in most districts, higher in Manhattan. And of course, Manhattan has those three high-profile races, the one to succeed Nadler, Brad Lander versus Dan Goldman, and Espaillat and Chevalier uptown. So maybe that's why Manhattanites are turning out, because there's so much heat there and so many attack flyers going in every direction. What do you make of it?
6: Well, there's also a ton of state legislative races in Manhattan too, including these races to replace assembly members who are running for Congress. So there's a lot of,
1: and Boris,
6: you know, and retirements and, you know, different things. So there's a lot of Manhattan races even below the congressional ballot. Listen, I never expected the Mamdani movement of last year to really transfer over to other races. This is not the same thing, as I was saying earlier, as a very competitive New York City mayoral race with a very clear distinction between the top two candidates, as we saw with Cuomo and Mamdani. So I think the question is not so much how does turnout relate to last year as how does it relate to other congressional primaries of 2 years ago, 4 years ago, et cetera. And so I think turnout will probably wind up being solid or maybe even a little bit above past congressional primaries. But I think the question really is, when turnout isn't very high, which it won't be overall, who does that favor? And I think that might be different in different districts, but this question of, especially where the DSA is involved, their ability to knock doors and bring out voters, the mayor's endorsement of certain candidates, is probably a big bonus for those candidates. But we do see in some of these races where a lot of labor unions are on the opposite side, like with some going with Dan Goldman and many going with Antonio Reynoso in his race. And the question about whether labor has some of its traditional juice to bring out voters in these low turnout elections.
1: Interesting. Ben Max, program director at New York Law School's Center for New York City and State Law and host of the Max Politics podcast. Thanks for joining us today. We appreciate it, as always.
6: My pleasure. Thank you.
1: Brian Lehrer on WNYC. As the Brian Lehrer Show continues, time for the latest news headlines now with Michael Hill. Hi, Michael. What's happening?
8: Good morning, Brian. Talks between the U.S. and Iran were called off after intense and deadly fighting between Israel and Hezbollah in southern Lebanon. The cancellation of talks raised questions about an initial agreement to end the war in Iran. Officials said Israel and the militant group later agreed to renew their ceasefire. That truce was mediated by Qatar, the U.S., and Iran. Iranian officials did not travel as planned to Switzerland, insisting that the fighting in Lebanon must stop before the talks can take place. Vice President Vance also postponed his trip. Five Democrats are running to take on Republican Congressmember Mike Lawler in the Hudson Valley. WNYC's John Campbell reports.
9: Tuesday's primary in New York's 17th district comes as National Democrats hope to flip the seat blue. Westchester County Democratic Chair Suzanne Berger says the crowded race isn't exactly ideal.
10: My preference would have been to have a primary with two or three candidates so that the winner of the primary would have a clear majority going into the general election, but I think it's pretty much turned into that anyway.
9: Rockland County legislator Beth Davidson and Kate Conley, a former Biden counterterrorism official, lead the field in fundraising. Tarrytown Village Trustee Effie Phillips Staley and former TV reporter Mike Sachs are running to their left. Air Force veteran John Capello rounds out the field.
8: Animal rights groups and several New York City lawmakers are again calling to abolish Central Park's horse-drawn carriage industry. That's after a teenage tourist from India died after falling from a buggy pulled by a runaway horse. Transport Workers Union leader John Samuelson says while the event was a tragedy, it's unfair to blame the industry as a whole. He says lawmakers are exploiting the crash to advance a political agenda.
11: We don't want there to be a gross overreaction. The enemies of the carriage industry have grabbed a hold of this tragedy, and they are trying to use it to advance the end of the horse and carriage industry.
8: The city council has scheduled a hearing for next month on legislation that would spell the end of the industry. Mayor Ramdani has said he supports ending the industry but wants to save union jobs that could be at stake. Luigi Mangione is walking back plans to pursue a mental health defense at his upcoming state trial, at least for now. Mangione has pleaded not guilty to killing UnitedHealthcare CEO Brian Thompson. A Manhattan judge said in court Wednesday that the 28-year-old planned to argue he was extremely emotionally disturbed at the time. If a jury were to find him guilty of killing Thompson while he was emotionally disturbed, he could receive a less severe sentence. The Manhattan District Attorney's Office and Mangione's defense team declined to comment. Alternate side parking suspended, but we must pay the parking meters. Mid-70s now and partly sunny. Juneteenth Friday, partly sunny and a high near 84 degrees. And then tomorrow, sunny, 83 and gusty. Sunday, 83, much calmer wind. Michael Hill, WNYC News.
1: Thanks, Michael. 20 after 11, and happy early Father's Day, dads. This one's for you, this next section of the show. We're going to have a call-in right now for dads who had to figure out how to be a good dad because you grew up without your dad, or maybe even with a bad role model as your dad. You get the floor. Give us a call or text us, 212-433-WNYC, 212-433-9692. That's the invite right now. If you are a dad today, but you grew up without a dad yourself or with a bad role model dad, how have you figured out how to be a dad yourself? 212-433-WNYC, 212-433-9692. You know, we're trying to go a little beyond the usual just thank you, Dad, for the great stuff, even though that, of course, will be and should be the centerpiece of the holiday for so many of us. But we're giving the floor for these few minutes to dads who figured it out or are still figuring it out. We're all still figuring it out, really, right? But for you dads who are parenting despite growing up without a father in the traditional sense or a positive role model father in the traditional sense, 212-433-WNYC, 212-433-9692. Tell us a little bit of your own story, and maybe it'll help somebody else out there. You know, we always do call-ins that in many cases we think will help other people who may be going through the same thing as you or will in the future. So maybe you can help out some young dads or dads-to-be. 212-433-WNYC, 433-9692. If you are parenting as a father despite growing up without one or with one who in whatever ways was a bad role model. You know, former President Barack Obama has talked about this. His dad wasn't really in the picture. Here's something he said in an Instagram post a few years ago. Quote, "The fact that my own father was largely absent from my childhood helped shape my ideas about the kind of father I intended to be. When Malia was born, I made a promise to myself that my kids would know me, that they'd grow up feeling my love keenly and consistently, knowing that I would always put them first," unquote, from Barack Obama. And, you know, one of the things that's interesting about that is that he says his dad's absence alone is kind of what taught him that he would want to be there, just that fact of being there for his own kids. Does that sound something like any of you have gone through yourself? So dads who didn't have a present dad growing up, How did you learn how to be a dad? Or what commitments did you come with to fatherhood as a result of that? Or who helped to teach you to be a good father? 212-433-WNYC, 212-433-9692. If you had no dad or what you might consider a bad role model dad. And on who taught you or who helped influence you, this could have been the case for you in various ways. This is another thing you can call in on. Maybe your father wasn't really in the picture or not a great example, you know, left or passed away before you could have the chance to know him. But was it your mother doing double duty? And because parenting can certainly overlap, right? And what makes a good parent of either gender? Was it a grandfather? Was it a special uncle? A family friend who sort of adopted you into their orbit? I know somebody who grew up not thinking her mother was a great mother, but she went around her neighborhood and struck up relationships with what she called surrogate mothers, just other moms in the nabe. Who she turned to for certain kinds of mothering, maybe even a teacher in your life? Or did you piece it together by following examples set by other families, real or even fictional? Anything from the movies or from books you read? So fathers who grew up without fathers, what did you have to learn about being a good dad from scratch, and who helped you learn it? 212-433-WNYC, 212-433-9692. We'll take your calls right after this.
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5: Abramarama presenting Flag Day, a look at Three Oaks, Michigan, home to the nation's largest Flag Day parade, an event that is both nostalgic and reflective of the tensions of our time, now playing at Village East by Angelica.
1: 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Now to your calls. For those of you who pre-Father's Day had to figure out how to be a good dad because you grew up without a father or maybe even with a bad role model as a father, 212-433-WNYC. And we'll start with Ben in Hillsborough, New Jersey. You're on WNYC. 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
13: Thank you, Brian. I'm calling in to say that my father wasn't a bad father. We just didn't have much money, and he worked so hard. And then when he had any free time, he really was just sleeping, et cetera. So I didn't really get to see him much. He did care, but I felt like I was kind of burdensome to him, and I really didn't get to know him very well. I became a father, and fortunately I had a decent job. So I got to spend a lot of time with my children, and I began to enjoy them as people. And I think that became the basis or the platform in which I built a relationship with them from the time they were babies as they were growing up, to actually get to know them as separate human beings, get to be involved in their triumphs and their failures, and just get to develop a relationship with them as I would with anybody. But the specialness of just a relationship with your own children was very precious to me. And that became the basis of being a dad.
1: Nice way to start us off, Ben. Really nice. And in fact, there's a little theme running through some of the callers that you touched on there. People whose dads weren't necessarily bad role models, but just worked so much that they weren't around that much. Damani in Brooklyn, I think, is another one like that. Damani, you're on WNYC. Hey.
14: Hey, Brian. Long time caller or listener. Not first time caller, but yes. So I can definitely relate, to the theme where we don't want to blame our fathers for anything that they, you know, had not learned, so to speak. You know, we're all still learning how to be parents. And my father did work a lot. And I was, you know, they were divorced, and I did have to share.

0: and I was playing with my son, my father had said that he wished he'd played with me when I was a child.
1: Oh,
0: so,
1: beautiful,
0: thank you for taking my call.
1: And obviously, I hear the emotion in your voice. You're the caller of the week, at least so far. It's late on Friday, but that's wonderful. Happy Father's Day to you, Damani. Don in Fairfield, you're on WNYC. Don, thank you for calling in.
2: Thank you. Thank you for having me, and it's a pleasure to be on. So I grew up in the 50s, and my parents got divorced when I was 15, but he left first when I was one, and then when I was, and he came back, and then when I was seven, and from 7 to 15, he was, you know, out of the house. And that really created two situations. One where I didn't spend a lot of time with my father except on the weekends. And, you know, obviously the problem with that is what everyone has, is that you don't have that FaceTime and that loving relationship. But also a lot of the plans that were made when he was supposed to come at 12 o'clock on Saturday and pick us up, you know, for the day or for the weekend, and he would show up at 4 o'clock.
1: Oh, boy.
2: So there was sort of all of these missed opportunities to have sort of a wonderful day instead turned into horrible days. And then when he died when I was 15, prior to that, right around the time of Kennedy's assassination was the year, I realized that the relationship was just so horrible. He was treating my mother so badly in terms of making payments and, you know, taking care of us the way he should have when he had time with us, that I got really angry and just sort of cut off the relationship. Then he died a few years later. So I took away a lot of strange things from that. But, you know, regarding being a father, which I am, I've got two grown daughters, is, and also being a husband, what I took away was from him, but also from what I saw in, you know, watching TV when all this was going on in the 50s and 60s, with things like Leave It to Beaver and Father Knows Best and all the other black and white TV land shows we can remember. The way the father acted in those situations was the kind of father that I never had. It was integrity, there was honesty, there was love, there was involvement, they were sharing. You know, at night when the dad got home, he spent all the time with the family, and I kind of did that with my kids, and I love spending time with them even now. And, you know, I think, you know, there's sort of a pendulum effect to everything, but I find it sort of interesting that for me, TV was so much of a learning experience because I had nothing coming from my father, that that's really sort of what I've taken away from it.
1: Ward Cleaver helped Don in Fairfield become a good dad many years later. Don, thank you very much for another wonderful call in this set. And we're going to go next to Jonathan in Manhattan. You're on WNYC. Hi, Jonathan.
3: Hey, Brian. I'm calling you from the laundry room of my building where I'm doing my family's laundry. And I want to say a couple things. I'll be quick. One is my dad fits into that pattern that a lot of other people have talked about how he was not a bad dad, but he worked really hard, and I often didn't see him that much. But I want to say that his father, I think, was probably around even less. And I like to think that I'm building on the trajectory of spending more time with my kids than my dad did, and he spent more time with his kids than his dad did. The other thing I want to say is that I learned about being present for my kids and being a good father and being a good member of my family a lot by watching my wife and talking to my wife and seeing her desire to make sacrifices so that I could continue to live parts of my life that I wanted to live. And so I learned to make sacrifices so that she could continue to make, so that she can continue to do things that she wanted to do, and how to be really present for the family, but also continue to live one's life as an individual at the same time.
1: And so that's why you're calling us from the laundry room, right?
3: Yeah, that's the answer to that, because she's away and I've been taking care of the kids all week because it was important for me to give her that time.
1: Jonathan, another beautiful call in this set. Thank you very much. Ben in Manhattan, you're on WNYC. Hi, Ben.
4: Hi. Is this, am I on?
1: Yeah, you're on.
4: Okay, great. I was just calling, the quote you had from Obama really resonated with me. Having grown up without a father at all, I met my biological father just twice in my life, once when I was two, and I don't

0: remember another when I was eight, and sort of with strange circumstances. But what really sticks with me is I've gotten to define the kind of father I want to be. I haven't had to rely on the templates. I haven't had to repeat the kind of sins of my father. You know, you grow up and you see how your parents are. And I see a lot of friends out there, and they fall back on, they don't even know they're falling back on it, but they're replicating a lot of how their father was with them. And so I feel like it's allowed me to just have just a really wonderful relationship with my son, and to even be more present than I possibly would have been. So I just wanted to add that.
1: Thank you very much, Ben. Yeah, that Obama quote again, the fact that my own father was largely absent from my childhood helped shape my ideas about the kind of father I intended to be. When Malia was born, I made a promise to myself that my kids would know me, that they'd grow up feeling my love keenly and consistently, knowing that I would always put them first. I think we have another caller who keyed on that Obama quote. Sergio in East Brunswick, you're on WNYC. Hi, Sergio.
2: Yes, hi. Long-time listener, finally able to make it through. I think the experience of my dad being absent after 9 years old, you know, helped fuel my perspective and my the teachings that I want to give to my kids when I became a young father at 24. 20 years later, I'm struggling and going through some things with my son, you know, some life decision. I guess direction for him, helped me, bring it into perspective, that when I was around that age, his age, and I became a young father, I didn't have a guiding, father, right? So again, it teaches you to what not to do or what to do as well at the same time, right? And two, it's giving me the patience now that I'm facing challenging times with my older kid, to, you know, what to do, because I didn't have it at that moment when I became a young father. So all around, I think, you know, you use that to fuel your life and what you're going to give back to your kids.
1: Sergio, thank you very much. Glad you're a first-time caller. Don't be a last-time caller. And Dave in Brantford, am I saying that right? Brantford where?
3: Brantford, Connecticut.
1: Oh, hey, Dave, you're on WNYC.
3: Thank you. My story, it's not a boo-hoo story. My father died at 57, but he had a stroke in his early 50s, and when I graduated from college, he died. So I had a good father right up until the edge of adulthood. The problem is the kids and the family members, there were no grandparents for my kids. Both of the fathers were gone. And and I do not have a role model for being a male in their old age. The kids still expect me to go up on the roof and clean the gutters and fix the car when there's trouble. They want me to, some of them live out of state, and they wonder, why don't you get on a plane and come and visit? And I'm the usual middle 70s guy, not so good in the digital world, to say, you know, I'm afraid if I lose my phone, if I lose my wallet, and my wife I lost a few years ago. There is no role model for what is expected, and the kids still expect me to be the father I was at 40, and it's not so easy, you know, to go up on the roof and clear the snow, and the kids don't really know what it's like to be an old man in America, and you can't do things, and so it's a little bit, you know, I'm alive, I have my health, I have my money, and so it's not a boo-hoo story, but it's maybe not talked about. How do you be an old man in America? You know, when there were no role models for me or even my kids, they had no grandfathers.
1: David, thank you. Thank you for calling. And that's it, as we're out of time for this segment. But that was amazing, you guys. And we've had a week, haven't we? The mayor on Monday, our health convening on ultra-processed foods on Tuesday, our parade coverage yesterday, Senator Warnock for Juneteenth today, and this call-in for dads. I hope some of it has been meaningful or interesting or fun for you. Happy Juneteenth, happy Father's Day, and we'll wrap up the week with David Miliband right after this.
4: Hey, it's Maria Hinojosa. 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
1: It is Juneteenth, and coming up at noon on All of It, they'll take a deep dive into the lives of two civil rights trailblazers, Georgia Congressman John Lewis and Constance Baker Motley, the first black woman to serve as a federal judge. 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

0: Brian Lehrer on WNYC. So tomorrow, June 20th, is World Refugee Day. It's to honor the more than 117 million people around the world who've been forced to flee their homes because of war or persecution. Every year, June 20th, is World Refugee Day. This year, the figure released last year by the UN Refugee Agency of 117 million is actually down slightly from last year, the first annual decline in a decade. But the reasons behind that decline are complicated and not all good news. Joining us now is David Miliband, President and CEO of the International Rescue Committee. The IRC is one of the largest refugee aid organizations in the world, headquartered right here in New York. David is joining us from eastern Ukraine, where he's been spending the last few days near the front lines in the Donbass, meeting with families living through what his organization is calling a tragically forgotten crisis. We'll also talk some global politics, given David Miliband's background as former British foreign minister. And he joins us now from Ukraine. David, thanks for joining us for World Refugee Day. Welcome back to WNYC.
1: Yeah, thank you very much. It's a great honor to be with you to a week that you started with the mayor. I'm honored to be finishing the week with you.
0: Want to start in Ukraine? I think the Iran war and before that the Gaza war have taken the spotlight off the four-year-old Russian invasion.
1: Yes, I think we should give some airtime to the situation in Ukraine, because it is the world's largest refugee crisis. About 5 million people displaced from their homes inside the country and 4 million refugees in neighboring states. About 100,000 have come all the way to the United States. I mean, the Ukraine war is a travesty, really. I mean, it's obviously an invasion of one peaceful country by its neighbor. And it's already a longer war than the First World War. I've been meeting victims of the war, civilians trapped in their homes, civilians who've been chased from their homes, civilians who today are living under drone threat every day. And so this is very much an active conflict. And it's one in which the military commentary suggests that Ukraine is doing better. It's certainly defended itself adequately. It's even managing to hold its own against the Russian war machine. But what doesn't get much play is the fact that the civilians bearing the brunt of the social impact of the war are civilians who are mothers who've lost their sons. I've met them today. Wives whose husbands are at war, husbands whose wives and kids have taken refugee status in Europe. And so this social aspect of the conflict is something that's of direct concern to the International Rescue Committee as a humanitarian organization. It's been really humbling to see the mobile health teams working, the mental health support that's being offered, the help for kids who are missing out on education. And that's really why I'm here, hoping to draw some attention to the plight of the people of Ukraine as the commentary focuses on the military balance of power.
0: Well, we're glad to help you do that. And I see that the United Nations High Commissioner for Refugees Office has data that about 300,000 Ukrainians returned home in just the first half of last year, even with the war going on. Hard to fathom, but people are going back into a country that's still being actively shelled. Did you speak to anyone with that experience, and what did they tell you about their motivations, or maybe what sort of situations they came back to?
1: Well, this gives me a good chance to explain something that you said in your introduction about not all returns being the same. In the last year, about 14 million refugees have returned home around the world, including the 300,000 that you mentioned who've come back to Ukraine. But they've come to Western Ukraine. They've come to cities like Lviv, which is on the Ukraine-Poland border. They haven't come back to these areas that are in conflict. I mean, amongst the others who've returned home, if you like, for quote-unquote good reasons, are Syrians who've gone back. I mean, last year I was on your show talking about the revolution in Syria and the fact that Syrian refugees were beginning to go home. However, the largest number of refugee returns are Afghans who've been pushed out of Pakistan, pushed out of Iran. And so that's why we talk about different kinds of refugee returns. Some people coming back because their countries are more peaceful, and actually Western Ukraine is relatively stable. Certainly Syria is more stable, but Afghanistan certainly isn't stable, and refugees being forced back is quite wrong, especially if they face threats from the governing authorities. It's also worth pointing out that in addition to the 14 million refugees who've returned home over the last year, about 14 million new refugees have been created, newly displaced people. You referred to the Iran-Lebanon wars. Certainly there's new displacement in Lebanon. Also, the Sudan conflict continues to grow in size and scale with more people being displaced.
0: Do you think all the political heat around the Middle East, one way or another, is taking too much attention away from the major refugee crisis in Sudan?
1: Well, there's no question that Sudan has dropped down the agenda since the Iran war started on the 28th of February. I think it's very, very important to see three different aspects of the consequences of the Iran and Lebanon conflicts. The first is obviously the direct impact on people. I saw for myself in Beirut in about 6 weeks ago, some of those people who've been displaced by the conflict in Lebanon. There's direct effect in the Middle East. There's also been missile strikes into Gulf countries and into Israel. So there's the direct effect. The second aspect that I think is important is that because the Straits of Hormuz are so critical for global fuel supplies, about 20% of the world's fuel goes through the Straits of Hormuz, and absolutely vital for global fertilizer supplies, about 30% of the world's fertilizer is meant to go through the Straits of Hormuz, there's a global economic impact. You're seeing it in gas prices, we're seeing it in gas prices in America, but obviously for people who are hungry around the world, it's a real danger to have fuel prices up and fertilizers blocked. That's why the Council on Foreign Relations, also a New York organization, calls the Iran war a slow-motion famine machine. The World Food Program says that the war will lead to 45 million more people being hungry this year. Mm-hmm. The third aspect, the third consequence of the Iran war is the one that you point to, the geopolitics. It's certainly sucked attention away from Sudan, away from Ukraine, and created a new set of issues that need to be worked through. And obviously, the memorandum of understanding that's been signed by the US and Iranian administrations, that's only the beginning of the talking. It's certainly not the end of the talking. I know that from my own time negotiating with the Iranians.
0: Listeners, we can take some questions in our remaining 10 minutes or so for David Miliband, the president and CEO of the International Rescue Committee, in advance of tomorrow's World Refugee Day, 212-433-WNYC, pertaining to any country of interest to you and the refugees from there, 212-433-9692. You can call or you can text. And David, of course, all of this is happening while the new, while there's such a cutback in foreign aid from the United States. Last year, Congress rescinded nearly $8 billion is the number that I have of foreign aid that had been scheduled to go out, and U.S. contributions to the UN Refugee Agency were cut by more than half. Other governments like the UK and Germany have also pulled back from what I've read rather than be able to pick up the slack. So where does that play in to the picture on this year's World Refugee Day?
1: That's a very good point, Brian. The way we put it is that there are more shocks, but fewer shock absorbers. And well-targeted aid is a shock absorber. Let me just give you one very practical example of that, which affects refugees from Sudan, the world's largest humanitarian crisis, who have taken refuge in South Sudan, a very poor country. Our own International Rescue Committee funded health programs in the north of South Sudan, which were catering for Sudanese refugees, have been closed, have been cut off. And that means we have to close services. We've also suffered from reductions in health provision in the Democratic Republic of Congo. And the reason for mentioning that is that I always argue that humanitarian aid is not just a moral responsibility, it also makes common sense. And the Congo example is an interesting one. We've had to reduce our health provision, our latrines provision, our water and sanitation provision in Eastern Democratic Republic of Congo. And sure enough, when aid cuts lead to reductions in health and water and sanitation services, the danger you run is that diseases like Ebola come back. And they have come back. That's why we talk about new shocks. There's a new shock of Ebola, but there's fewer shock absorbers. There's fewer health facilities to take care of the people. And now the US and others are rushing pledges of money to Congo, but it's almost too late for too many people because the disease is already spreading. It's not been early enough identified. The facilities are not there. The community engagement isn't there. So you're absolutely right to point out that there are two sides to this equation. One is the conflicts that drive refugee flows or displacement flows. Congo is an internal displacement flow as a result of conflict. But the other side of the equation is what's being done to accommodate people. And that's where there's been very severe consequences of the reductions that we've seen.
0: Listener writes, please mention that most refugees are women and children fleeing male violence, political violence, gang violence, and rape as warfare. Do you agree with that listener?
1: Well, the statistics would show that in the Ukraine case, it's certainly true that most of the refugees, about 65%, are women and children. That's because Ukrainian men are being conscripted into the armed forces. And if you look at the 4 million figure I gave of refugees to Europe, they are preponderantly women and children. It's also true that refugee status is given to women who flee as a result of domestic violence or sexual violence. That's now a category that's recognized as qualifying for refugee status. Overall, though, it's pretty even numbers between, if you look at this globally, it's relatively even between men and women. It's not the 65-35 in the Ukraine case. So I think it's an important point that your texter is making, but it's important also to look at the individual circumstances across the different contexts.
0: Eric in the West Village, you're on WNYC with David Miliband. Hi, Eric.
2: Brian, thank you. David, thank you for all the good work you've done, and I'm a regular supporter of your organization. I wanted to ask, what would you recommend the U.S. or Europe could do to help improve the refugee problems in Ukraine, and any policies militarily, politically, et cetera, that might help the situation? Thank you.
1: Eric, thanks for your excellent question. One piece of good news is that I can report that actually the European Union, the European countries, have done the right thing. They've set a global standard when it comes to Ukrainian refugees. First of all, they've let them in. Secondly, they've given them the right to stay. Thirdly, they've given them the right to work. Fourthly, they've given their kids access to education and to the education system. So the European Union has done quite well. And if only refugees in other parts of the world, especially the richer parts of the world, were given that kind of support. Where I think there are big gaps is for the Ukrainians who've been displaced inside the country. I've met people yesterday, today, and I'll meet some more tomorrow, who've fled. There's a city called Kherson, Kherson. If you look on the map, it's in the far southeast of the country. It's on the front line. There's still 60,000 people left in that city, but a lot have left. And they're facing really quite grave problems. They've got nowhere to live. They're living with friends or relatives. They're trying to raise money to rent, but rents are obviously going up in nearby cities. On the wider political and military domain, I have to be slightly careful because we're a humanitarian organization. We help civilians in need. But obviously, the Russia-Ukraine case presents quite a flagrant breach of international law. I think that one thing I would point you to, Eric, is that the statement of the Group of Seven industrialized democracies that includes the United States that met this week put out a pretty strong unified statement. I mean, essentially, if the world goes back to countries invading their neighbors, then we're going on the route to hell. And that's really the key principle that has to be upheld. And certainly for the Ukrainian people who've now survived this war longer than World War I, they've shown they want to decide the fate of their own country. And putting ourselves on their side seems like the right thing to do.
0: Matthew in Fairfield, concerned about Gaza. Matthew, you're on WNYC with David Miliband from the International Rescue Committee. Hello.
3: Hi there, can you hear me?
0: Yes.
3: All right. So a question that I kind of had, I was hearing you guys talk about the Sudan civil war and how the new situation in Iran and the joint U.S.-Israeli strikes have kind of been taking away from the press coverage on that conflict. And so I was kind of concerned about how, you know, obviously there's been the ceasefire agreement in Gaza and, you know, now rebuilding efforts have started. But is this Iran conflict drawing away from the coverage in Gaza? And how concerned should we be about less media coverage about the reconstruction effort in Gaza? Because obviously there's been stories about settlers being killed in the news and everything like that. But I believe that the amount of coverage that we've been getting on that recently is lower and it has been being overshadowed by the Iran conflict. I was just wondering how concerning that might be.
0: Thank you, Matthew. And I would add to that, David, what does the IRC think needs to be done with respect to people who you would call refugees from Gaza?
1: Well, obviously, the people in Gaza can't get out, so they're not able to take refuge anywhere. We've got a team of about 90.
0: Or you could say refugees within Gaza, right? Even.
1: Yeah, I see. Yeah, displaced within Gaza. That's a very fair point. We've got a team of about 90 people locally hired working in Gaza. And what I can report is that it remains a violent situation. I think I'm right in saying that 700 people have been killed since the ceasefire was agreed. And the conditions in which they're living are extremely taxing, very, very difficult. The worst excesses of malnutrition that we saw last year are no longer there. But obviously the scale of destruction is very, very significant. And the people are being squeezed into a smaller area, about half of Gaza now. So I think Matthew is making an important point about the need not to lose sight of those crises that drop out of the headlines. I certainly think the crisis in Gaza has dropped out of the headlines over the last 4 or 5 months. And I haven't got a scientific number to give you of the drop in coverage, but I think you're making a key point because it's very hard to imagine that there'll be a peaceful Middle East until there's some kind of resolution of the Gaza conflict. Yeah. I was quite,
0: In our last 30 seconds, do you, as former British foreign minister, think there is any advantage to the United States withdrawing from the world as much as it has, not necessarily in terms of USAID and help for refugees and things like that, but if the U.S. isn't the big dog as much as it has been in the past, Europe, where you come from, or other places might have more agency, or is that not the way you look at it? We have 20 seconds.
1: In my view, the United States is an absolutely vital anchor of the global system. We live in a much more connected world, and that means there's more responsibilities, including on middle-sized countries like the UK or other European countries. But I'd plead with my American cousins, please remain part of the problem solving for the world.
0: David Miliband, President and CEO of the International Rescue Committee, one of the biggest refugee aid organizations in the world, in advance of tomorrow's World Refugee Day. We always appreciate when you come on with us. Thank you very much.
1: Thank you so much, Brian. I really appreciate it.
0: Have a great weekend, everyone, and stay tuned for all of it.
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6: This is All of It on WNYC. Today, we're going to send you into this Juneteenth weekend with a pair of trailblazing African-American political leaders. We'll start with the book John Lewis, A Life by David Greenberg. It was a finalist for the Pulitzer Prize. Greenberg will talk about the ideas of good trouble that brought Lewis from the farms of Georgia to the streets of Selma to Congress. Plus, we'll hear about Constance Baker Motley, the first black woman ever to be appointed to be a federal judge. We'll hear about her work on the landmark Supreme Court case Brown v. Board of Ed and her political career in New York City. We will get to all of it. I'm Allison Stewart, and I'll meet you back here after the news.
7: Live from NPR News in Washington, I'm Janine Herbst. Negotiations between the U.S. and Iran over the ceasefire deal signed this week have been postponed after intense fighting between Israel and the Iranian-backed militant group Hezbollah in southern Lebanon. Iran says those attacks have to stop before talks can continue, and a senior official tells NPR Israel and the militant group later agreed to a ceasefire. NPR's Greg Myrie has more on how Iran is faring in the war started by the U.S. and Israel more than 3 months ago.
8: Iran looks like it emerged with a stronger regional position, yet conditions inside Iran are probably more challenging than ever. Iran's government endured a major military campaign by the U.S. Iran inflicted all this punishment on Gulf Arab states, and it shut down the Strait of Hormuz. But this is also the government that's widely unpopular inside Iran. It killed thousands of protesters back in January, according to human rights groups.
7: NPR's Greg Myrie reporting. Abortion providers say they will offer medication abortion to people in Missouri for the first time in years. This after a judge in Kansas ruled many of the restrictions violate the state's constitution. Sarah Fentham of member station St. Louis Public Radio has more.
9: State voters in 2024 approved an amendment that put the right to an abortion in the Missouri Constitution. The state's Planned Parenthood affiliates soon sued to strike down dozens of restrictions governing the procedure that they say violated the new law. In the meantime, providers resumed some abortions, but said the rules made prescribing medication abortions impossible. The new ruling found rules such as a 72-hour waiting period and a rule that requires tissue to be sent to a lab after an abortion are now unlawful under the new amendment. The state's attorney general says she'll fight to appeal the decision to the state Supreme Court. For NPR News, I'm Sarah Fentham in St. Louis.
7: Today is Juneteenth, marking the day near the end of the Civil War when enslaved people in Texas were finally liberated by Union troops. It was more than 2 years after the Emancipation Proclamation. NPR Scott Newman says while many white Southerners tried to withhold the news of President Lincoln's proclamation, one historian says some likely ended up inadvertently revealing it to their own slaves.
10: Lincoln historian Harold Holzer says the 1863 Emancipation Proclamation was explosive news that many slave owners tried to suppress. Yet they often discussed it openly, wrongly assuming that illiterate enslaved people would not learn about it through overheard conversations.
11: It was being discussed right in front of them.
10: Holzer says that as Union troops pushed into the South, they distributed copies of the proclamation and spread the word to ensure that it was understood by all that slavery was over. Scott Newman, NPR News.
7: This is NPR.
12: On WNYC, families receiving food assistance known as SNAP now have to comply with new federal work rules to keep their benefits. WNYC's Karen Yee reports thousands in New Jersey already have lost their SNAP dollars since the requirements took effect this year.
13: State officials say more than 26,000 New Jerseyans have been kicked off the program over the new work rules. The hardest hit counties are Essex and Hudson, where more than 10,000 people no longer have SNAP. Recipients have to prove they are working, volunteering, or in school to hold on to their monthly food aid. SNAP recipients had a 3-month grace period until May to comply. Elizabeth McCarthy heads the Community Food Bank of New Jersey.
14: We really expect this to keep happening.
13: She says food pantries are bracing for increased demand as more people lose benefits.
12: An NYPD officer is in stable condition this afternoon after being shot in the leg in Brooklyn early this morning. A police spokesperson says officers responded to a call about an armed suspect barricaded in a house, a row house, in Bed-Stuy at around 5:45 this morning. They say when officers got there, they heard gunshots. Police say members of specialized emergency and hostage units spoke with the suspect, but more shots were fired and one hit the officer. The suspect, they say, was also shot. Police do not immediately have information on his condition, and they are investigating. Upper 70s now with partly sunny skies. Partly sunny today, a high near 84 with a light wind. Tomorrow, sunny, 83 and gusty. Sunday, 83 and much calmer wind.
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6: This is All of It. I'm Allison Stewart. Happy Friday. We are celebrating Juneteenth by looking at the lives and careers of civil rights icons. Later on, we'll hear about the first Black woman to become a federal judge, Constance Baker Motley. Before that, she was instrumental in the landmark Supreme Court case Brown v. Board of Ed, and she also served as Manhattan Borough President and a New York State Senator. We'll hear more about Constance Baker Motley in a bit. But for now, let's get things started with a little Good Trouble. Full Bio is our book series where we spend a few days with the author of a deeply researched biography to get a fuller understanding of the subject. Today, we start with the book John Lewis, A Life by David Greenberg. Greenberg is a professor at Rutgers University and has written biographies of former presidents Richard Nixon and Calvin Coolidge. Now he takes on an icon of the civil rights movement, John Lewis, who fought for integration and voters' rights. Here's Congressman Lewis from a 2018 in front of Congress on the power of voting.
16: In a democracy, the right to vote is the most powerful nonviolent tool we have. Many people marched and protested for the right to vote. Some gave a little blood, and others lost their lives. Some of you have heard me say that the right to vote is precious, almost sacred. In my hearts of hearts, I believe that we should make it simple and convenient for all of our citizens to be part of the democratic process.
6: We begin today before he was a congressman, when John Robert Lewis was a Southern bookish kid who dreamed of being a preacher until he went to college in Nashville and became part of the sit-in movement to integrate lunchrooms. So let's get this started with David Greenberg, the author of John Lewis, A Life. David, you worked on this book with John Lewis for a year or two. How did you come to meet him?
17: Well, it took some effort. You know, I didn't know him at all when I started the project. I really wanted his cooperation before I wrote the book proposal, because I just knew it would be a better book to both have interviews with him, but then also, you know, the cooperation of friends and family, which would be a lot easier if he were on board. So it was just a kind of long, belabored process of thinking, who do I know who might know someone who knows John Lewis, and phone calls and emails. He was, at the time, a very busy man. You know, when I finally did get my first interview with him, it was early 2019, the week before he had done the coin toss at the Super Bowl in Atlanta. And the day after I met with him, he had flown to Los Angeles to introduce the film Green Book at the Oscars. So between the Oscars and the Super Bowl, he found a little time for me. We did an initial interview. And then I had a couple of follow-up interviews with him later on. But by then he was already ill, sad to say. And it was COVID times. So we did them by phone. And yet still, I'm grateful to have met him and to have had that opportunity.
6: You interviewed 250 people for this book, from President Obama to Speaker Pelosi. What were you looking for from the people you interviewed?
17: Well, you know, this was really a combination of historical archival work and more journalistic interviewing work. And it was, you know, having been a journalist before I became a historian, it was really great to be able to use both sets of skills. You know, sometimes you really have to trust the paper and the documents. People's memories of things long ago tend to be imperfect, and you know, archival material can often set the record straight. But for the more recent years, there was a lot less documentation available. His congressional papers had not yet been, you know, sorted or, you know, donated anywhere. And so really, especially for the last 34 years or so, his years in Congress and even the years in Atlanta before that, the interviews were just indispensable in understanding, you know, what the important moments were in his congressional career. And I would say even more so, interviewing his friends, you know, close friends of his and his wife's, staff members. I just got a feel for him as a person, you know, little qualities, the way he loved playing with children and in his congressional office would, you know, sit down on the rug and play Legos with young visitors, or, you know, his love of art. He became a tremendous collector of African-American art, something that really hadn't been written about much at all. But I talked to, you know, people who enjoyed his art in his house, his art dealer, an auction house representative he worked with. So those kind of interviews were really indispensable.
6: Let's start at the beginning. John Robert Lewis was born in Southeast Alabama on February 12, 1940, to Willie Mae and Eddie Lewis. He was their 10th child. What was John Lewis like as a little boy?
17: You know, it was a very hard life, as people might imagine, born into really abject poverty in 1940s in rural Alabama. They worked hard on the farm. The family had scraped together enough to own their own land, which was something of an achievement. But they still were out there every day, you know, picking cotton, peanuts, corn. Lewis, from an early age, decided he did not like the life of the farm and it was not going to be his future. He was drawn instead to school. He was also, from a young age, just a voracious reader. Again, something readers might not know that they'll get from this book. He first was reading the Bible, but then became interested in current affairs and biography and politics and poetry. And, you know, there were days when his parents said, you have to stay home from school to work on the farm because it's in harvest time. He would hide under the porch, wait until the bus pulled up in front of the house, and then dart out to catch the bus to school. So some kids would trick their parents and skip school. John Lewis did the opposite.
6: Well, as a child, he was put in charge of the chickens on the farm, and you write that he would preach to them. Do you have any idea about what?
17: Well, you know, this is a famous story that he loved to tell, and it captures something kind of eccentric about John Lewis as a boy. I mean, first, there was his devotion to the church, and he wanted to be a minister, and so you know, this was a way of kind of play acting as a young minister with these chickens literally as his flock. It also, I think, speaks to kind of his love of all things living and his recognition of, you know, even these chickens as God's creatures, as he understood it. You know, so he would read Bible verses, you know, he would, you know, just give the kind of prayers you might in an ordinary sermon. He performed funerals when a chicken would die, and he would have all his brothers and sisters, sometimes his cousins. There were a lot of family and, you know, nearby their own land who would come, and he'd have them all participate as the chicken got a burial. So it was a very elaborate set of rituals for him. And, you know, he talked about it his whole life.
6: My guest is David Greenberg. He has written John Lewis, A Life. It's our choice for full bio. John Lewis would be the first in his family to go to college. When he was at the Greyhound bus terminal getting ready to go to Nashville, his father dropped him off. They shook hands, and you write, from a seat in the back of the bus, Lewis pressed his face against the window, hoping for a final moment of eye contact. His father had already driven away. What was his father thinking about school? Was he not approving of it? What was going on?
17: Well, I think there was an understanding that this was the beginning of a real separation. And of course, John Lewis did remain close with his family. And, you know, later in life, you know, he was always going home for holidays and family reunions. But his going off to Nashville marked a break. He was 18 years old, leaving home, you know, other than one trip to Buffalo as a young teenager, which was an important experience for him. He really had not been away from home. And I think there was a sense for him and for his father that, you know, he'd always talked about doing bigger things, doing better things, finding a brighter future than this life on the farm. And there was a sense that that was about to begin.
6: He arrived at the American Baptist Theological Seminary. Originally, what was John Lewis's goal with his studies?
17: Well, you know, he was a very devout young man. As I mentioned, he actually had already in high school been ordained as a minister. So he was there to, you know, to learn about Christianity, theology, homiletics, you know, be trained as a minister. But pretty early on, he realizes that unlike some of the boys at school who, you know, want to become ministers and go home and lead a congregation in their small town, he's kind of left cold by, you know, the pure religion business, saving souls, as he calls it.
6: Is that when he had to decide to be a whooper versus someone who believes in the social gospel? A whooper's someone who's given himself to emotional parts of faith, and the social gospel are people who bring in the current events.
17: Exactly. And for him, he has professors who are also leading ministers in town, including a very important man named Kelly Miller Smith, who is part of Martin Luther King's Southern Christian Leadership Conference. And under the tutelage of Smith, C.T. Vivian, and then a bit later, a man named James Lawson, who's a divinity student at Vanderbilt, he really throws himself into the social gospel, as you say, which is sort of applying the teachings of Christ to the social and political problems, particularly of segregation and racial discrimination and oppression. And it's a whole movement. Of course, King, we know Martin Luther King is associated with this movement, but there's many other ministers around the South and indeed in other parts of the country too, who are sort of achieving this fusion of political change and Christian doctrine, as well as with Gandhian nonviolence, an important part of the mix.
6: Yeah.
17: And all of this really appeals to John Lewis in his, you know, late teens, early 20s.
6: My guest is David Greenberg. He wrote John Lewis, A Life. It is our choice for full bio. Let's talk about the sit-ins in Nashville. Students decide to take Nashville's segregation of lunch counters as well as department stores to task. What they would do is they would go in, they would sit fairly quietly. The escalation of events included being thrown out of places, having coffee dumped on them, to brutal violence. From your reporting, why did it escalate in such a way?
17: Well, in a way, it was by design. You know, they could have gone in and just sat there, and if no one reacted, then there would be no news story. There would be no public attention to it. You know, it might become a conflict with the store owners here and there. So in a way, the hope was that the deep anger toward these efforts would provoke a confrontation. So they would return time and time again. Sometimes the resistance was just, you know, the store owners would put up, you know, garbage cans or other things on the counters as if to say it's closed, you can't sit here. But then other times, people who were, you know, quite ready to take matters into their own hands are these local vigilante types, usually young men, sometimes not even from Nashville, but kind of from outlying areas. They would sort of come in and start beating up these kids on the bar stools. And that, of course, did galvanize attention. you know, what would happen at first is it would be the black students and their white allies who would be carted off to jail, often not the assailants, and the students would be charged with trespassing or other kinds of misdemeanors. There would be attention to their trial. They often took the strategy of forswearing bail, so they were kind of remaining in the jails, and that would present a problem for local police. You know, how long do we want all these college students clogging up our jails over this political protest? And then think, too, that this is spreading across the South. So Nashville is one of the first cities to really get going with the sit-in movement, but they start in the late winter and early spring of 1960 spring up everywhere. And so this too really galvanizes the nation. John F. Kennedy, who is running for president on the Democratic ticket, endorses the sit-in, says, you know, the way of standing up for your rights is sitting down. And his support for the sit-in movement and for Martin Luther King that fall is a big reason he does so well with the black vote and wins the presidency. So they're starting to see political change, both at the local level by, say, getting the stores, the Five and Dimes in Nashville to desegregate, but even starting to see it in national politics.
18: John Lewis was at the head of these sit-ins. It started to grow. The number of people started to grow, and he worried about maintaining discipline. So he had the instructions typed up by a friend's wife, and it said, if you go on one of these sit-ins that you won, you do not strike back or curse if so abused. You do not hold conversation with the floor walker. You do not leave your seat until your leader has given you permission to do so. You do have to show yourself as courtesy and friendly at all times. Sit straight. Always face the counter. Report all serious incidents to your leader. As the civil rights demonstrations grew, how did they maintain order? These were young men and women.
17: Well, this was a real challenge because the initial group of, maybe 20 or even a bit more in the Nashville organization had been training for months before they did any sit-ins. And so they were really steeped in these teachings. And James Lawson and other ministers like Metz Rollins and Andrew White would lead them and helping them, develop this discipline. But once the thing starts getting popular, new students are rushing to join the movement. They want to be a part of this too. And they, of course, haven't been through the months of training. They haven't been reading Gandhi and reading King. And so Lewis and others are worried, will they stick to the rules? Because if a few students, all it takes is a few start hitting back, then that immediately changes the storyline. It changes the whole picture and the perceived moral equation that outsiders will be seeing. So Lewis kind of takes it upon, he's a very serious young man, even you might say a bit moralistic, and some of his friends said uptight, and they would sort of tease him about that. But he and his friend Bernard Lafayette, who also goes on to be an important figure in the movement, have typed up this list of rules. And these days, respectability politics has kind of acquired a bad name, but they really thought this was important. They thought it was important to be dressed in your Sunday best, to be impeccably polite and decent, to show yourself, better than, the people who were attacking you, and that you were not going to descend to their level, to their base instincts, not just of violence, but of other ways of degrading other human beings. So there was no nasty, you couldn't curse, you couldn't be nasty toward other people. You had to just model impeccable behavior. And to a remarkable degree, they managed to do so. As the movement grew and there were people who were kind of less committed, it didn't always stick. But by and large, the Nashville movement and some of these other sit-in movements succeeded because they did stick to adhering to those very high standards.
18: 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We'll have more Good Trouble in a minute. This is All of It.
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20: 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Yes. The United States has come out weaker. 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
18: This is All of It. I'm Allison Stewart. Today, we're revisiting a pair of our full bio conversations about civil rights icon in honor of the Juneteenth weekend. Later on, we'll get into the life of civil rights trailblazer Constance Baker Motley. But this hour, we've been hearing about another trailblazer, John Lewis. I spoke with biographer David Greenberg about his book, John Lewis, A Life, a finalist for the Pulitzer Prize. Let's dive back into that conversation. We're going to look at 1961 and the Freedom Riders. They were following up on the 1960 Boynton versus Virginia, which basically said there shouldn't be segregation in interstate bus terminals. And you write that Lewis needed no persuading to become a freedom rider. We tend to think of John Lewis as a civil rights leader, but at this moment in his life, where is he?
17: So he's still a college student. This is 1961. He's 21 years old. They're sort of fresh off this victory from 1960 with the sit-ins, although there's a lot more work to be done in Nashville, even after that first year. And my book actually gives a much more detailed account than we've had in other civil rights histories of the years of 61, 62, 63, where Lewis is fighting in Nashville. But he learns of a project sponsored by a group called CORE, the Congress of Racial Equality, that is going to have black and white teams of riders go from Washington, D.C. all the way through the Upper South, the Deep South, winding up in New Orleans to test the Supreme Court ruling that says you cannot segregate not only the buses, but also the bus terminals and the dinettes at the bus stations and so on, which were routinely being violated across the South. So John Lewis, just, you know, one, I think it's Metz Rollins, who's one of the ministers in the Nashville group, thinks he just knows John Lewis would be perfect for this, that this would be his kind of project. And even though he needs to kind of cut out of his school semester and maybe wind up missing graduation, he decides that this is something he wants to do. So John Lewis is a member of that original Freedom Rides leg. Mm-hmm. Then he actually leaves the trip for a couple of days because he's under consideration for a fellowship to study abroad, much as Jim Lawson had, either in India or he really wants to go to Tanzania. And while he's away, one of the buses is firebombed by a group of Klansmen and white vigilantes in Anniston, Alabama. And then the other bus is met with violence when it arrives in Birmingham. The violence is so bad, so horrific.

0: adults.
1: Well, look, especially after that Anniston bus bombing where someone threw a cocktail, Molotov cocktail onto the bus and it, you know, the whole thing erupted in flames. After that, they knew that their lives were very much on the line. John Lewis had been beat up once already in Rock Hill, South Carolina.
0: Can I stop you there? Can you describe the scene in South Carolina where he was beaten up?
1: Yeah, and that was actually one of the lesser ones. But it is sort of early on in the Freedom Rides. Go into the bus station as kind of is their plan. And he goes into the white area, the white waiting room area, the white restroom area. And there's a few young thugs there. One of them is a man named Elwin Wilson, who's a member of the Klan. They probably all are Klan members. A lot of young guys would just join the Klan like that. And Lewis gets slugged in the mouth, falls to his knees. He's bleeding. Then his white seatmate, a somewhat older man named Albert Bigelow, who was a peace activist and the former hockey player at Harvard, he steps up. They start pounding on him too. A young woman then, you know, steps up. They hit her. And at that point, the police finally put a stop to it. John Lewis says, no, we don't want to press charges because these people, too, are a victim of a system, of a corrupt segregationist system. So they go on their way, Lewis with his bloody mouth. Years later, I'll just sort of digress to tell this story. The same man, Elwin Wilson, just after the inauguration of Barack Obama, is feeling this remorse over how he treated these people. And he realizes the wrong. He realizes the evil of his former beliefs. And anyway, through an intermediary at the local paper, he gets in contact with Lewis's office, and they're on Good Morning America, where he apologizes, he cries, Lewis forgives him.
2: I'm sorry for what happened down there.
3: Well, it's okay. It's all right. It's almost 48 years ago.
4: That's right.
3: Yeah. So you remember that day well?
2: I try to get it out of my mind.
5: Mm-hmm. Did you ever imagine this moment?
3: I never thought that this would happen. Is there something about the power of love, the power of grace, and the power of people to be able to say, I'm sorry?
1: And in a way, it does show Lewis is right about nonviolence, that you can change people's hearts. Maybe it takes 47 years, but, you know, it can work. So, you know, Lewis is quite ready to endure this violence. I found this remarkable press conference. I think it's his first national press conference, where he's there with Martin Luther King and James Farmer and some of these other, you know, titans of the movement. And he's asked, John Lewis is asked about the violence he's going to confront. And he says very frankly, look, I don't want to die. You know, it's not like I'm going into this wanting to die, but I'm ready to die because I believe in this cause of human equality and freedom. And it's an incredibly sort of mature and courageous thing for a young man to be saying with such kind of equanimity. And then, of course, he does go on to endure even worse violence once the Freedom Rides are revived. In Montgomery, in particular, the local police basically get out of town. They hide out while a mob is awaiting the Freedom Riders when they arrive in the Montgomery bus station. Yeah. There's a sort of full-on riot. And, you know, Lewis is smashed over the head with a Coca-Cola crate. Another friend of his, William Barbie, is beaten so badly he had permanent brain damage. So this is, you know, this is not just getting smacked around. He nearly lost his life then, you know, as he nearly lost it again in later years. It took an immense amount of courage and dedication to the cause to know you could face that kind of violence and even death.

0: go forward with it anyway.
1: Let's listen to a little bit of John Lewis at the March on Washington.
2: We do not want to go to jail, but we will go to jail if this is the price we must pay for love, brotherhood, and true peace. I appeal to all of you to get in this great revolution that is sweeping this nation. Get in and stay in the streets of every city, every village and hamlet of this nation until true freedom come, until the revolution of 1776 is complete. We must get in this revolution and complete the revolution. For in the Delta of Mississippi, in Southwest Georgia, in the Black Belt of Alabama, in Harlem, in Chicago, Detroit, Philadelphia, and all over this nation, the black masses are on the march for jobs and freedom.
1: He really believed there was a Southern black person experience and a Northern black person experience, and that they really shouldn't be considered the same thing. Can you explain the Southern black person experience and the Northern black person experience as John Lewis might have described it?
0: Yeah, I mean, I think there were a lot of differences as he understood it. And, you know, he was drawn to, you know, both in Nashville, but then, you know, throughout his years in the South, a vision that started with the church, started with people like Martin Luther King, was initially focused on segregation, because the segregation in the South, you know, was not just a matter of separate water fountains and, you know, not being able to use the library. I mean, that was bad enough, but was really an order where whites were on top, blacks were on the bottom, and this kind of strict separation was ruthlessly and often violently maintained.
1: March 7th through the 25th, 1965, was the Selma March. What was the purpose of the Selma March?
0: This was after the passage of the 64 Civil Rights Act, which, as I mentioned, did not do as much as many people had hoped to make voting and voting rights a reality for blacks in the South. As I think listeners probably know, even though the Constitution guaranteed the vote, was supposed to guarantee the vote for people regardless of race, that was not the reality in the South, where all kinds of methods, you know, poll taxes, literacy tests, and often just, you know, raw assertion of power prevented blacks not only from voting, but even from registering in the first place. So the people of Selma had been organizing for some time. SNCC had been there as early as 1963, and in late 1964, feeling frustrated with the lack of progress, they asked Martin Luther King and his group, the Southern Christian Leadership Conference, to come in to help out, and that maybe King, with all of his sort of media attention, he had just won the Nobel Peace Prize, this could draw attention to Selma and this drive for voting rights. Well, some of these splits that we've been talking about now start to rear their head, in particular splits between SNCC and SCLC, King's group. Initially, SNCC was almost like a youth auxiliary to King's group. Its first offices were in a corner of SCLC's offices. King was there at the founding meeting. But again, it's sometimes a North-South distinction. Some of the SNCC members begin to develop a certain amount of scorn, you might even say, for Martin Luther King.
1: Generational
0: differences. One woman I talked to, you know, just a couple of years ago while interviewing for this book, it was as if it was yesterday. She said, "I could not believe King was such a conniver and a manipulator." And this is I'd never heard anyone talk about Martin Luther King that way. And this is someone, you know, kind of, you might say, from the left, who felt he was, not strong enough on civil rights issues. So these conflicts emerge. And at one point, some of John Lewis's old friends from Nashville, Bernard Lafayette, James Bevel, Diane Nash, they're all working for King now, interestingly, and they decide we need to have a march from Selma to the state capital of Montgomery, 50-something miles, I think. And, you know, it was the kind of classic tactic that could galvanize attention. Lewis compared it to Gandhi's famous March to the Sea. And the problem is SNCC really doesn't want to participate because they're kind of feuding with King and SCLC, and they think this is one of his kind of vanity projects. But Lewis, you know, who had met King at a young age and always remained loyal to him, would never say a bad word about King. Lewis wants to march.
1: Yeah.
0: So he convinces SNCC to say, okay, whoever in SNCC wants to march as an individual can march. I won't be representing the group. So he and a number of others decide to participate. And on March 7th, the day of the planned march, he's at the forefront of the line along with Hosea Williams, who's representing SCLC. And they begin to cross the Edmund Pettus Bridge, which is what kind of leads out of town and will take them on the road to Montgomery. And there they're confronted by a sea of the local sheriff and his posse, and also state troopers of George Wallace's Alabama, National Guard.
1: And I think we've seen the footage of this terrible right. beating that John Lewis takes. Initially, I mean, how far did they think the protests were going to get? Did they really believe they were going to be able to continue on?
0: Well, some people that day, you know, brought backpacks and toothbrushes. Yeah. Others kind of came, you know, for a day-long march. People were kind of dressed and ready for different expectations. But certainly the hope was that they were going to, you know, march on to Montgomery. And that, you know, plan is cruelly and brutally interrupted by this police violence that sends John Lewis and other people like Amelia Boynton and others to the hospital. A photo researcher I work with found this rare footage. I don't know anyone who'd seen it before, of Lewis in his hospital bed that afternoon talking to reporters. And what's he talking about? Nonviolence. It's wow. It's the most amazing thing.
3: But I will never forget that day as we crossed the Edmund Pettus Bridge, crossing the Alabama River, and seeing a sea of blue below, the hundreds of state police officers, the state troopers, Sheriff Clark, Jim Clark, the Sheriff of Selma, and members of his posse with billet clubs and bullwhips and chasing us with horses and tramping us and releasing the tear gas. I almost died. I think on that Sunday afternoon, I saw death when I was being beaten.
0: This, of course, has the effect of once again outraging the nation. Footage of the beating is shown on television that night. Photographs run on the front pages everywhere the next day. Lyndon Johnson is moved to action to finally introduce that voting rights bill, which he wanted to introduce. You know, there's a film about Selma that kind of got that wrong, a Hollywood feature film several years ago. Johnson favored the voting rights bill. He just wasn't ready to introduce it yet because it was soon after the 64 bill. But now he realized he had to move. The time had come. So in that sense, John Lewis's beating and heroism led fairly directly to the passage of the 1965 Voting Rights Act, which, you know, remains a critical pillar in ensuring the vote today.
1: We're talking with biographer David Greenberg, whose book is called John Lewis, A Life. We'll have more on John Lewis after a short break. This is All of It.
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0: This is All of It on WNYC. I'm Allison Stewart. Today, we're sharing a pair of full bio conversations about civil rights trailblazers in honor of Juneteenth. The holiday marks the day in June of 1865 when the Union Army began enforcing the Emancipation Proclamation in the state of Texas. Over two full years after President Lincoln's proclamation was issued, the last enslaved people of the Confederacy were liberated. The end of slavery was a key turning point for the nation, but it marked the beginning of a different struggle. Not for the freedom from brutal bondage, but freedom from discrimination and the more subtle and insidious kind of racial hierarchy. That fight for equality continues to this day. Now we'll get back into our conversation about one of the pioneering civil rights icons, Congressman John Lewis, who picked up the mantle of the struggle in the 1960s and didn't put it down again until his death in 2020. So let's get into the final stretch of my conversation with biographer David Greenberg about his book, John Lewis, A Life. ...1968 was a hard year for John Lewis. MLK was assassinated, so was Bobby Kennedy. Lewis had worked for both men. This was a hard time for him. What did he need to figure out?
1: John Lewis had a lot to figure out in 1968. You know, he had left SNCC in 1966 under very unhappy circumstances. One night, he had been reelected as chairman, only in the middle of the night for people to object to his reelection and conspire to hold a new election in which he was deposed. That obviously left a bad taste in his mouth, and he left SNCC a short while later. He then spends a year in New York, which I write about, a sort of fascinating little known chapter of his life. He's living in Chelsea and commuting to Fifth Avenue, where he's working at a foundation and sort of a fish out of water in a suit behind a desk. But in 68, he finds some hope in Robert F. Kennedy's presidential campaign. You know, he's known Kennedy since those Freedom Rides days, but has developed a much more positive relationship with him and has come to see Kennedy as someone who learns, who has been won over to the cause, who has grown as a man and as a politician. And he's with Robert F. Kennedy in Indianapolis on April 4th, the night that Martin Luther King is shot, utterly devastating to Lewis. And then he's with Kennedy 2 months later, or he's just upstairs in the Ambassador Hotel when Kennedy himself is murdered. And these events kind of together really leave John Lewis at his wit's end, at a loss. He's always someone who's run himself hard. There are memos I found from his SNCC days where staffers would say, we need to give John Robert Lewis a rest and let him take a break because he's exhausted. So he's actually hospitalized for exhaustion, or maybe it's depression, in the summer of 68. He's just started dating a woman named Lillian Miles. John Lewis never really dated much all those years. He's 28 by now. There's really no indication of anybody serious in his life before Lillian. And she's there each day, coming to the hospital, bringing him his mail, bringing him his newspaper. He remains an avid reader. And very unromantically, he proposes to her from the hospital bed. And one of John Lewis's good friends, a Georgia congressman named Buddy Darden, said to me, you cannot understand the second half of John Lewis's great career without understanding Lillian. Because she helps him find that second act of where he goes into politics.
2: In 1985, he ran for Georgia's 5th congressional district, and it cost him a friend. It was Julian Bond and John Lewis. They had a little bit of a tumultuous relationship. First of all, what was Bond's pitch and what was Lewis's pitch?
1: Right. I mean, it's amazing that these two dear friends ran against each other. It's almost hard to believe. When John Lewis first moves to Atlanta in 1963 as chairman of SNCC, you know, this is the big city for him, bigger city than Nashville even. And it's Julian Bond who comes from a well-to-do family. His father was a famous educator. He had met people like Paul Robeson and Albert Einstein in his youth. And so it's Julian who teaches John Lewis things like, how do you order in a fancy restaurant? And, you know, what's a mixed drink I can order and things like that. And their families became close. They would take vacations, do birthdays together. So for them to run against each other was quite a thing. Julian is dashingly handsome, incredibly articulate, silver-tongued, witty, can have a command of policy. And he's kind of the celebrity candidate. I mean, we think of John Lewis today as having this kind of iconic status. But in 1985, 1986, Julian was far more famous. He was hosting SNL. He was in movies with Sidney Poitier. I mean, it was a different level of fame. And John Lewis, people, of course, knew his civil rights activities, but he was kind of this rumpled, squat, you know, roly-poly guy with a thick accent again. And some people felt, yeah, is that who we really want representing us? It was clear now that after Weish Fowler's term, the seat was going to, again, go to a Black representative. And a lot of people took the view that Julian Bond should be the face of Black Atlanta, if you will, that, you know, a more handsome face, a more polished presentation. But over the course of the campaign, a few things happen. One, John Lewis just works harder. Julian Bond in a previous campaign had left a voicemail message or actually in those days answering machine tape message saying, you know, don't leave a message here, I get too many calls. It was a kind of dismissive thing that an elected politician should never be saying you know, on his message, but it left the impression that he wasn't really that interested in serving the public. But John Lewis would be out there, you know, at sunrise at the factory gates, and he would be there after sunset, like in the aisles of the 7-Eleven or the 24-hour convenience store, just shaking hands with whoever's still around. Then there was also the issue of drug use. This was the summer of 1986 when the election really heats up. It's the summer of Just Say No. Drugs are listed as number one concern of Atlantans and other Americans in all kinds of surveys. And it's an open secret in at least parts of elite Atlanta that Julian Bond has a pretty serious cocaine problem. And there's the FBI investigates the police. That's not widely known, but it's known to a number of people, and it's known to John Lewis.
2: What would you describe as his first big test in Congress?
1: Part of it was just, you know, the challenge that all freshmen or new members of Congress face about how you have an impact. And very wisely, he decided to tend the home district, bring home the bacon. He got onto a committee, something like transportation and interior affairs. That might have been the other committee. Seemingly a backwater, but from transportation, he delivered money for Atlanta's airport, which of course was emerging as a major hub for air travel, also for its MARTA public transportation system. So that kept him in good standing back home. He also began to use his power to preserve and promote the memory and legacy of the civil rights movement in itself. So, you know, he's on a national parks subcommittee and passes legislation to make the Selma to Montgomery Trail a national park. I don't know that anyone had ever made a highway a national park before, but it was a way of giving it, you know, an official federal status and federal funds. And now if you drive that highway, you're very much made aware of the history that took place there. So he starts doing a lot of things like that. But it still is, the challenge is then, as, you know, a junior member, how do you have influence? And the next step is he's really tapped by Tom Foley, the Democratic speaker, to become part of the party leadership, because Foley realizes that the moral authority that John Lewis already commands will be very useful to him if, say, he's going to the White House to argue with George Bush Sr. over a civil rights bill. People forget this. George Bush Sr. was the first president to veto a civil rights bill since Andrew Johnson. You know, he kind of has gotten this warm and fuzzy makeover, but he was not a friend of civil rights. And Lewis comes with Foley. He's now part, he's made, you know, one of the deputy chief whip. It's you know, several people hold this title, but he's an important one. And he tells President Bush, you can't keep demagoguing this bill and calling it a quota bill. You're fanning the flames of division. And Bush, who had vetoed the bill one time, the second time around capitulates and signs it. And it's not only John Lewis who achieves that, but partly his strong words and moral example help bring the pressure that bring Bush and other Republicans around to support a civil rights bill in 1991.
2: As you said, he was the moral center for many people in Congress. And one of his last acts was a sit-in at the Capitol. He staged a sit-in to force action on a gun control bill. It was shortly after the Pulse nightclub shooting, which killed 49 people. First of all, how old was he when they did that?
1: He would have been, you know, already 78 years old. And David Cicilline of Rhode Island, who was one of the Democrats sort of organizing it, they were very frustrated at the Republicans' refusal to pass even what the Democrats like to call common sense gun legislation. The Pulse nightclub shooter, people may remember, was a sworn adherent of ISIS, the Islamic State. And so the Democrats said, how about we just pass a bill? If you're on a terrorist watch list, you can't buy a gun. Seems pretty straightforward. It should appeal to national security types like the Republicans style themselves, but no dice. So they're brainstorming what to do, and Cicilline says, maybe we should just each go up to the well of the Congress and make a speech, but not leave, just stay there. And then Lewis says, and then we should sit down. And Cicilline says to me, it just all clicked. You know, in that one comment, he fuses this issue of gun violence and our plans to the whole history of the sit-in movement and the civil rights movement. And it was a masterstroke. And people may well remember, you know, for the next few days, Congress and the political coverage is consumed with covering this sit-in on the House floor. It, you know, it goes against House rules, but that's civil disobedience for you. And you're not supposed to, you know, C-SPAN was told to shut off the cameras, but people start live streaming it from their phones. And, you know, you could say, well, it didn't actually produce the legislation they wanted, but it did return attention to this very devastating issue of gun violence that, you know, we continue to grapple with. So Lewis, he's brought protest into politics. We've seen him bring politics into protest. What's really amazing at him, about his life, is he was a master of both. And he knew, you know, when it was right to, you know, shake the system from the outside and when it made sense to work the levers from the inside.
0: That was biographer David Greenberg. His book is called John Lewis, A Life. That's all of it for this hour. Coming up, we'll talk about another trailblazing civil rights icon, Constance Baker Motley. We had a full bio conversation with historian Tomiko Brown Nagin, author of the book Civil Rights Queen, Constance Baker Motley and the Struggle for Equality. That's coming up after the news.

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2: Live from NPR News in Washington, I'm Janine Herbst. Talks between the U.S. and Iran over the new ceasefire deal are on hold after Israel attacked Hezbollah in southern Lebanon overnight. Israel says it took action after the militant group attacked its soldiers, killing four. A senior official tells NPR Israel and Hezbollah later agreed to a ceasefire. Vice President Vance was set to be in Geneva for talks today, but that trip and the talks have been postponed. Veteran diplomat Richard Haass, who served both Republicans and Democratic presidential administrations, says the deal is a win for Iran.
3: A lot of the financial benefits accrue to Iran now. The ability to sell oil that it won't have to discount because sanctions have been lifted. Assets that have been frozen for decades are going to be released. So essentially, Iran's going to get quite a few economic benefits up front, which, by the way, will strengthen this regime.
2: Richard Haass speaking there to NPR's Morning Edition. The Russian military says its air defenses destroyed several dozen Ukrainian drones on approach to Moscow today. The intercepts come a day after Ukraine launched a massive wave of drone attacks on the Russian capital. NPR's Charles Maines has more.
4: The Ukrainian drone's primary target Thursday appeared to be Moscow's main oil refinery, with several striking storage tanks causing explosions. The one reported fatality, an 8-year-old girl, came when a drone struck an apartment high-rise nearby. Russian President Vladimir Putin has yet to comment directly on the attacks, yet his spokesman Dmitry Peskov praised the performance of the city's air defenses, saying they'd been robust, despite complaints from city residents of no official warning as the drones approached. Peskov also urged the public to ignore the dramatic pictures of plumes of smoke over Moscow shared widely online, saying people should instead search for images of the damage inflicted by Russian missiles on Ukraine. Charles Maines, NPR News, Moscow.
2: Nearly 1,900 sexual assault survivors signed a letter urging Congress to remove a bill provision that would shield rideshare companies from lawsuits over driver misconduct. This comes after the Democratic Women's Caucus signed a similar letter, as Jeanette Didios of member station KUNM reports.
5: California Republican Congressman Vince Afong says the amendment to the Build America 250 Act guards against frivolous litigation. Critics say it would prevent survivors of sexual assault from holding companies accountable. Last year, a New York Times investigation found around 400,000 reports of sexual assault and misconduct during Uber trips from 2017 through 2022. New Mexico Democratic State Representative Mariana Anaya notes Uber reported only around 12,000.
6: So at some point, they knew that this was a problem. They developed safety tools, and then they failed to deploy those tools.
5: She says the amendment would be a slap in the face to survivors. For NPR News, I'm Jeanette Didios in Albuquerque.
2: This is NPR.
7: And it's on WNYC New York. I'm Sean Carlson. Pretty nice day out there. 79 degrees at 104. More than 26,000 residents in New Jersey lost their SNAP food assistance benefits since new federal work rules took effect. Elizabeth McCarthy leads the Community Food Bank of New Jersey. She says food pantries are bracing for a surge in demand.
8: Some pantries are thinking of having people come less frequently. You know, if you have to have an appointment, maybe they'll say now you can come every other week or, you know, once a month. Maybe they'll limit the amount that families can take at any one point in time.
7: She says for every meal a food pantry provides, SNAP provides 9. SNAP recipients now need to prove they're working, volunteering, or in school to keep their benefits. The changes are part of an overhaul to the program by President Trump and congressional Republicans. 5 Democrats are running to take on Republican Congressmember Mike Lawler in the Hudson Valley, WNYC's John Campbell reports.
9: Tuesday's primary in New York's 17th district comes as National Democrats hope to flip the seat blue. Westchester County Democratic Chair Suzanne Berger says the crowded race isn't exactly ideal.
10: My preference would have been to have a primary with 2 or 3 candidates so that the winner of the primary would have a clear majority going into the general election, but I think it's pretty much turned into that anyway.
9: Rockland County legislator Beth Davidson and Kate Conley, a former Biden counterterrorism official, lead the field in fundraising. Tarrytown Village trustee Effie Phillips Staley and former TV reporter Mike Sachs are running to their left. Air Force veteran John Capello rounds out the field.
7: Pretty nice weather out there. We'll see temperatures in the mid-60s tonight. Tomorrow, sunny. Highs reaching the low 80s in the afternoon. It's WNYC 106.
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12: Welcome back to All of It on WNYC. I'm Allison Stewart. I'm so grateful to be spending part of Juneteenth with you. Last hour, we spent some time discussing the book John Lewis, A Life by David Greenberg. It was a finalist for the Pulitzer Prize. But without further ado, let's get into our next Juneteenth conversation about the trailblazing jurist Constance Baker Motley. This hour, we continue the theme of civil rights with the author of the book, Civil Rights Queen, Constance Baker Motley and the Struggle for Equality by Tomiko Brown Nagin, Dean of the Radcliffe Institute for Advanced Study and Constitutional Law Professor at Harvard. Constance Baker Motley was the first black woman to work on a case before the Supreme Court. In 1964, she became the first black woman elected to the New York State Senate. In 1965, she became the first woman and black person to serve as Manhattan Borough President. And in 1968, President Johnson named her to the federal bench for the Southern District of New York, making her the first black woman federal judge. And during her career, she found herself representing a young civil rights leader named Martin Luther King. When now Supreme Court Justice Ketanji Brown Jackson accepted her nomination to the highest court in the land, she invoked Baker Motley's name. So let's hear some highlights from my conversation about Baker Motley's legal career. I began by asking Brown Nagin to explain the NAACP's Legal Defense Fund, through which Baker Motley took on some of the most important cases of the civil rights movement.
13: The NAACP Legal Defense Fund, or the Inc. Fund as it also was called, was the legal arm of the NAACP, the nation's oldest civil rights organization. That had as its mission improving the lives of Black Americans. The Inc. Fund sought to improve Black lives through the legal process by filing cases that was meant to undermine Jim Crow, the system of racial segregation and racial oppression as it was manifested throughout society. In the educational system, in employment, in the political system, in anywhere that one might think of, all of those institutions were infected with racial bias, and the Inc. Fund was the most vital organization fighting for racial and social change through the law.
12: What was Thurgood Marshall's role at the time at the Legal Defense Fund and the NAACP when he first met Constance Baker? What was his position?
13: Thurgood Marshall was the head of the Inc. Fund and its standard bearer. He would go on to argue Brown versus Board of Education along with some other colleagues and became known as Mr. Civil Rights. He was a terrifically important figure in the history of American law and in African-American history. And his meeting with Constance Baker Motley changed her life. She says many times, if it hadn't been for Thurgood Marshall, no one ever would have heard of Constance Baker Motley. And so he was a vitally important figure in racial change in this country.
12: She would always cite him as one of the few men who would hire women. But, you know, the legend about Thurgood Marshall is he liked a couple of drops to drink. He also liked to admire women. And he asked her to do some, you know, one of those things that men did at the time. He assessed her physically, we'll put it that way. What did he see in her mind that he knew she was special?
13: Mm. was so intelligent, and it was obvious when one heard her speak. And she was ambitious. After all, it was transgressive for her to be in law school and to find her way to the offices of the Inc. Fund and to want to work in the struggle for equality. And so he saw what everyone saw, which was this extraordinarily talented young woman, ambitious, committed, and she was a great choice to bring along to the team of lawyers who were, as Jack Greenberg, one of them, called a dedicated band struggling for civil rights.
14: Her first courtroom experience took place in Mississippi to take on a lawsuit involving equal pay for Black teachers. The plaintiff was Gladys Noel Bates. Who was Gladys, and what did she want?
13: Gladys was a school teacher in the Jackson system, a well-educated one. She had family connections to the NAACP, and she wanted to be paid according to her worth. She wanted to be paid according to the same criteria as white teachers, and she was not. And so she signed onto this case brought by the NAACP lawyers challenging the race-based pay differentials used not only by the Jackson school system, but throughout the South. And that is the case that Motley litigated along with her colleague, Bob Carter, in Jackson, Mississippi.
14: This is a sentence I underlined three times in your book, Civil Rights Queen. You write that Motley and Robert Carter were the first Black lawyers to appear in a Mississippi courtroom since Reconstruction. It's an amazing sentence. And you describe their reception and all the indignities. And this is an odd question, I know, but which one of these indignities did you think was most interesting?
13: Well, it actually is the contrast between Motley and Carter and how they carried themselves despite the racial hostility and the posture of Jess Brown. Jess Brown is a Black Mississippi lawyer who does not normally appear in the courtroom. He is relegated to other sorts of matters. And yet the NAACP lawyers, when they go to these states, they have to have local counsel. So Jess Brown sits at the counsel table with them, but he sits on the far side of it. And he does something that is just extraordinary every time I think about it, which is instead of walking upright, he bends himself at the waist in order to display his subservience before the crowd of white lawyers and the white judge. He knows his place. And that reality just captures the moment, the historical moment, and the extraordinary racial oppression in this region of the country, and what Motley was up against, not only as a African-American, but as a woman. And another scene I'll discuss, Allison, is how, you know, these lawyers couldn't even purchase food. They couldn't eat in restaurants, white-owned restaurants, or sleep in white-owned hotels. And there's a scene where if they're not going to get a full lunch, they wanted to get some fruit from a fruit stand. And they go in, and the proprietor is disrespectful to Bob Carter. Bob Carter had served in the U.S. Army. He was such a just a wonderful and proud man, and I knew him personally. I clerked for him.
15: on the U.S. District Court in New York. And the person who was supposed to be waiting on him is disrespectful to him. And Motley, who's standing beside him, can feel his body tense up. And she wants to say something. She wants to speak out in the face of this disrespect. But he says to her, he makes a gesture as if to say to her, no, don't speak. It's not worth it. We're here to do a job and we cannot be riled up by racism. And so that too just captures the reality of the situation. They are there fighting on behalf of these Black school teachers, but also, Allison, on their own behalf. So they experience some of the same indignities as their own clients, which is just an extraordinary thing to ponder.
14: My guest is Dean Tomiko Brown Nagin. We're speaking about her book, Civil Rights Queen, Constance Baker Motley, and the Struggle for Equality. It's our choice for this month's full bio. I just want to take a little bit of a turn and talk about how Motley had her own issues around equity in the workplace with the Legal Defense Fund and the NAACP. What was the biggest obstacle, or maybe who was the biggest obstacle to her getting the recognition and equal financial compensation?
15: Yes, well, this is ironic indeed, the story I'll recount, which is after she leaves Jackson, Mississippi, where she's been fighting on behalf of these Black school teachers who sought equal pay, she marches into Thurgood Marshall's office and says to him, well, she's not being paid what she should, and she doesn't have the title that she should at the Inc. Fund. And she requests, she demands equity for herself. And eventually, Marshall does, and the NAACP, Roy Wilkins is the head of the organization at this time, Her salary is increased and her title is changed. And that story just goes to show how even at this organization, there were blind spots because of gender and race and the combination of gender and race. And so she's fighting a battle for equal pay, even in the civil rights organization. And it's remarkable story.
14: Brown versus Board of Education. I think we all learned about it in school. And if you think about, okay, who are the lawyers in Brown versus Board of Education? Thurgood Marshall and James Nesbitt and maybe Georgie C. Hayes will come to mind, or Spotswood Robinson, I think, yes. You can name off several men, but Constance Baker Motley was integral to Brown versus Board of Education. Why don't people know her name in connection with this pivotal case?
15: I would say for two reasons. First of all, unlike those men, she didn't actually argue the case in the Supreme Court. She played a supportive role. A vitally important role, helping. Well, she wrote the original complaint in the Brown cases, which is the legal document that sets out the cause of action. Vitally important, and she helped do research for the briefs and did a lot of grunt work, like proofing the briefs. So she didn't have the star role at the Supreme Court. And second, it's because of gender. In our society, those who are deemed worthy of historical remembrance all too often are men. And that's true even in the scholarship on the civil rights movement, where figures like Thurgood Marshall and Martin Luther King Jr.
13: have become household names, but not Constance Baker Motley. And only relatively recently are we learning about other significant women figures like Pauli Murray, Ella Baker. Rosa Parks is well known, and yet the story that we tell about Rosa Parks is in many ways consistent with a traditional gender narrative, even if it wasn't reality. And so it comes down to gender, I would say.
14: Motley faced hostility in Southern courtrooms because of her race and gender. Judges and officials often referred to Motley as she rather than use her surname. The first case we'll hear about involved two young women, one named Pauli Murray and the other Authorene Lucy, who wanted to attend the University of Alabama. Motley misjudged something in the case, as we'll hear, a mistake she would not repeat when she fought for Hamilton Holmes and Charlene Hunter to attend the University of Georgia. So she submitted an application to University of Alabama that made no mention of race. Why did she do this?
13: Well, she wanted to continue her education, and she wanted to do it and was inspired to do it in part because of her friend, Pauli Ann Meyer, who was also who also made an application to the University of Alabama. And the story that I tell about this effort is that it ends up failing. And along two dimensions, first of all, Pauli Ann Meyer ends up being dropped from the case. And this is after the lawyers for the University of Alabama claim that she has misrepresented herself. And this is related to their discovery that she had a child before she was married, and she had a different marital name, and so they assassinate her character. And frankly, Motley and other civil rights lawyers working on the case don't protest too much because they believe in the politics of respectability, where the idea that women needed to be virginal and virtuous and was accepted. And so Pauli Ann Meyer is dropped. Authorene Lucy continues in the case, but she too is turned away from the University of Alabama. There's a riot. Motley and some other, and Thurgood Marshall make a claim about the university president conspiring with rioters, and this ends up being too much. She can't prove it, and the NAACP ends up having to apologize, and the case ends. And Authorene Lucy is she's pretty devastated by all of this. Just the attention, the violence, the backlash. It is an example. I write in the book about how these plaintiffs in these cases suffer so much in the cause of equality, and also just that the cases didn't always succeed, and even someone like Constance Baker Motley makes mistakes.
14: Yeah, I'm so glad you brought that up, because I was going to ask about sort of the dark notes of the Authorene Lucy case, this idea that Pauli Murray would be dropped and that people wouldn't think that much of it, that the organizations, civil rights organizations at this time really wanted almost perfect clients. Was that a necessary evil at the time?
13: The lawyers would say, yes, it was, that in order to, these cases were hard. They were up against the law. They were up against often violent backlash against even victories in court. And they needed the plaintiffs to be, as you say, nearly perfect. And so they were excited, so excited to encounter Charlene Hunter Gault and Hamilton Holmes in the University of Georgia case. Mm-hmm. They were what you might call all American, except for their race. They were perfect, great students and involved in school extracurriculars. And frankly, those kind of plaintiffs made the cases easier. And so, yes, a necessary evil in the context of white resistance to the struggle for Black equality.
14: Well, I'm going to get to the Georgia case in just a moment. I want to wrap up with Authorine Lucy's case. The miscalculation that Motley made, the overreach that she made, the accusation she made, what happened there? Why do you think she made this particular error?
13: Well, I don't think that the idea was outlandish. Mm-hmm. That is, that people at the university were conspiring with those who were engaged in violent backlash against her client. Because at the time, it was the case that, for instance, white citizens' councils, comprised of upstanding figures in the white community, often were in cahoots with the more violent figures and people who weren't so upstanding. And so it's not an outlandish claim to make. It's that she couldn't prove the claim, and for that reason, it was overreach. These lawyers just couldn't afford to make mistakes like that. And so this case concluded in defeat, and the university isn't there. There's a second case that has to be filed against the University of Alabama, and that ultimately desegregates the university, and that's in the 60s. And so it takes many years to recover and achieve the goal that Authorine Lucy sought so many years before.
14: That was part of my conversation with historian Tomiko Brown Nagin about the subject of her book, which is called Civil Rights Queen, Constance Baker Motley and the Struggle for Equality. We'll hear more of that conversation after a quick break. This is All of It.
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14: This is All of It from WNYC. I'm Allison Stewart. We continue our Juneteenth Civil Rights Conversations, featuring highlights from our full bio series, where we explore a big, chunky biography over the course of a week. Before the break, we began discussing the book Civil Rights Queen, Constance Baker Motley and the Struggle for Equality by Tomiko Brown Nagin, constitutional law professor at Harvard. Let's get back into it.

0: being a veteran, like other Black veterans, he returned fighting. That is, he had seen a relative racial equality in the service. He had more room to navigate, and he thought that he deserved, by virtue of he and his family being taxpayers in the Magnolia State and having a heritage there, to attend this state-supported flagship university. And so he set out to do it. And it's also the case that he had what was thought of as a messianic zeal about this mission to attend Ole Miss. And yet, because the state was so violent, it was commonly thought as the most racially repressive state of many racially repressive states in the South. Thurgood Marshall thought he was crazy to attempt to undermine Jim Crow at Ole Miss, and yet that is what he did.
1: The suit was filed against Ole Miss on May 31st, 1961. What was Constance Baker Motley's strategy here?
0: Well, Motley took the case, and I should mention that Marshall thought that, of course, she had the courtroom skills to litigate the case. He also thought that her gender might be an advantage. It was such a racially hostile state to Black men, but he thought that that it would be less likely for those in the state to harm a Black woman, which in some ways was fanciful, given that racial violence was visited on Black women too. Nevertheless, Motley took the case, and it was just a long, extended, convoluted effort to insist that Mississippi comply with the law. By virtue of other cases that had preceded it, and really by virtue of Brown versus Board of Education, which laid the groundwork for desegregation throughout education and indeed in society, she just lasted. She outlasted them. And it took so many hearings, so many trips from New York to Mississippi, to achieve what she eventually did, which was Meredith's admission to the university. But it was just a long, long battle that required a great deal of resilience, including because Allison, at some point, James Meredith himself just wanted to give up.
1: Yeah, part of her job was to keep Meredith sane and intact, and it was harder than one might think. What started to happen to his resolve, and how did Baker Motley keep him locked in?
0: Well, he started to just break down from all of the harassment and all of the danger that surrounded him, as well as Motley and Megger Evers, who helped her, supported her effort in Mississippi. He saw that his friends had gone on with their lives while he and his family were sacrificing to try to end segregation at Mississippi. And he just wanted to give up. He had written a letter saying, with so much resolve to challenge segregation at Ole Miss. And then he ended up writing another letter saying, "I am human after all. I can't take this anymore. I need to end this. I need to go on with my life." And Motley, who had poured herself into the case, was disappointed. And she, as I write, morphed from lawyer to therapist to try to get Meredith to carry on. And she brought him to her New York City apartment, so removed him from this horrible environment. In New York City, he could taste freedom. And she just told him they had gone too far.

0: too many resources had been invested in the case by the Inc. Fund and even by the federal courts. And he had to go on, and he did. And I also want to say one of the strategies there was to continually get him out of the environment that was causing him so much pain, including by, he wanted to relax. And that was an important, he wanted to dance. He wanted to be with his friends. And those were important to giving him the strength to carry on.
1: The case really highlighted how Baker Motley and civil rights lawyers were up against a whole system. Judges, elected officials, law enforcement, many times in cahoots. What or who was the most egregious of all the characters in the Meredith case?
0: Well, that's a hard question.
1: So many choices, unfortunately.
0: Yeah. So the governor of the state of Mississippi he was a racial demagogue, and he would go on TV and just insist that they were not going to back down in the face of the civil rights suit. Federal judges, including near the end of the case, when it was clear that the state had lost the case, just wouldn't comply with the orders of the court. There was one particular judge who tried to stall there at the very end, and Motley had to go to the U.S. Supreme Court and finally get an order demanding Meredith's matriculation to Ole Miss. And yet even that was not the end, because there was violent pushback to his presence on campus. There was rioting, and two people were killed in the process of trying to get Meredith onto to campus to get him to matriculate at Ole Miss. And it was just a horrible, horrible way to triumph in the case. And even after he was on campus, Allison, he suffered. He was subjected to racial taunts from other students. It was miserable. For his own safety, he lived apart from the other students. He took his meals apart from other students. And yet he ended up graduating.
1: There is some really great old school newsreel footage of those moments describing the violence on campus. Let's take a listen.
2: James H. Meredith is formally enrolled at the University of Mississippi, ending one chapter in the federal government's efforts to desegregate the university. The town of Oxford is an armed camp following riots that accompany the registration of the first Negro in the university's 118-year history. Much of this film record was destroyed when our cameraman, Gordon Yoder, was attacked, but he did salvage pictures of Governor Ross Barnett at the scene. The governor fought the court order long and bitterly before modifying his stand, saying Mississippi was overpowered by the federal government. Nearly 6,000 troops patrol Oxford to maintain order, and arrests mount to more than 200 as smaller disturbances erupt the next day. Former Major General Edwin Walker, who came here from his home in Texas, is put under arrest and held in high bail on charges of inciting insurrection. He was flown to a federal prison hospital as relative calm settled on the town in the greatest crisis the South has faced since the Civil War.
1: Did Constance Baker Motley ever fear for her own safety or her family's?
0: Absolutely, she feared for her safety, and rightly so. Perhaps the most poignant way to explain her fear is to recite or recall how she and Megger Evers, who's the head of the NAACP in Mississippi and who is charged with, for instance, getting her from the airport and driving her to the federal courthouse, they would be trailed by the state police. And Meredith, Evers would say things to her when they were driving along the highway, like, don't look back. We're being followed. Put that legal pad inside the New York Times, because you didn't want to be stopped, and you didn't want the law enforcement to see the proof that Motley was fighting the system. And so she would just be scared to death. She was scared when she stayed with Evers at his home, where she didn't feel safe. She noted to Evers that there were hedges that were close to the house. There were big hedges. And she said, you know, someone could hide behind those hedges and do you harm, do us harm if they wanted to. And that is exactly what happened. Mm-hmm. About a month after Motley ended her time in Mississippi litigating the Ole Miss case, Megger Evers was assassinated by a man who hid behind one of those hedges and killed him as he got out of his car. And she was devastated. Motley was devastated by that. He was her friend, as well as her supporter. She had spent time with his family. They would provide home-cooked meals for her. And it was just devastating. And an example of the real danger that she faced litigating on behalf of African Americans to try to make the principles in the United States Constitution a reality in this country.
1: My guest is Dean Tomiko Brown Nagin. We are speaking about her book, Civil Rights Queen, Constance Baker Motley and the Struggle for Equality. It's our choice for full bio this month. Normally when now I cringe when someone asks, how did a woman do it all? How do you balance life and career? That's such a gross question to ask women these days. But when you think about it in Constance Baker Motley's time, it's a relevant question. It was not normal, the norm, that a mother and a wife would travel thousands of miles, spends weeks away from her husband and her child. She often said she had a very special spouse. What toll did it take on her to be away from her family like that?
0: It was awful for her. She missed her husband and she missed her child. And the earlier I was talking about the University of Georgia case, I do include in the book reference to how every day at the end of the hearing, she would go to the court office and ask to use the telephone back to her husband and son in New York City, just to hear their voices. And she also, Allison, she traveled more than she otherwise would have, just to get some time with them during her trial. So flying back to New York and then flying, returning to wherever she was litigating. So it was really hard. And not only because she missed her family, because it was transgressive for her to be a wife and mother and to play this role in the legal profession. I note that she became pregnant and then had her son, Joel III, and went on maternity leave and returned to the office during the same time as the Inc. Fund was litigating Brown versus Board of Education. Imagine having to do that. The lawyers worked terribly long hours when they were expected to be away from their families and be fully devoted to the cause. And yet she had an infant and she had to take care of him. And so how did she do it all? Well, because she had a supportive husband who co-parented, she had siblings who would pitch in, she hired help and was vocal that women who could afford it should hire help, household support. for babysitting and cooking and cleaning. And yet one of the things that frankly is sad and telling is that towards the end of her life, when this woman who had accomplished so much in so many areas of the legal profession and in politics asked what was her greatest achievement, she said that it was her son, Joel III, who turned out well, even though his mommy was often not at home. And so she felt that pull and that push that a lot of parents still feel as they're trying to juggle home life and work life. And of course, mothers experience this pull profoundly so.
3: That was part of my conversation with historian Tomiko Brown-Nagin about the subject of her book, which is called Civil Rights Queen, Constance Baker Motley and the Struggle for Equality. We'll hear more of that conversation after a really quick break. This is All of It.
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0: This is All of It. I'm Allison Stewart. This hour, in honor of Juneteenth weekend, we've been hearing from historian Tomiko Brown Nagin about the subject of her book, which is called Civil Rights Queen, Constance Baker Motley and the Struggle for Equality. We've heard about her work as a civil rights lawyer and federal judge, but in our final installment for today, we're going to hear about Constance Baker Motley, the politician. Let's get back into it. Let's talk about politics. How did Constance Baker Motley make the shift from civil rights lawyer to being a political figure?
1: She made the shift because people in the Democratic Party in New York could see that she would be a great asset. After all, she had name recognition, which is invaluable in politics. And she was so obviously smart, and she was striking, she was attractive, and the politicians invited her to run for office. And one of the figures who tried to get her into politics and successfully so wanted her to be the first Black mayor of New York City, and so saw in her a great opportunity at a time when African Americans were clamoring for recognition and representation and empowerment in politics. Motley became a standard bearer in that effort.
0: There was a split in the support for her becoming a New York State senator. Who was for her and who was not for her entry into New York State politics?
1: Sure. This is an important story to tell, both in her run for the Senate and also when she ran for Manhattan Borough President. She had support in the Black Kings Maker of the day, or Queen Maker, in this instance, and among some white politicians, but people like Adam Clayton Powell Jr. and Malcolm X and others thought that she should stay in her lane, that she had no business running for office, that she was not authentic. Whatever one conjured when one thought of an authentic Black person, Constance Baker Motley was not it. And they were pretty hostile to her.
0: She becomes the first Black woman to become a New York State senator. What were her legislative priorities?
1: Well, she wanted to ensure that she supported social programs that would aid low-income New Yorkers, Black New Yorkers. She opposed legislation that would give police officers the right to enter, these were no-knock bills, that would give the police officers a right to, on thin evidence, enter an apartment. And it's an issue that is still resonant today. So she was against police abuses and harassment, and really in the realm of politics, continue to pursue equality for African Americans and continue to push access to programs that would better the lives of African Americans. She had benefited herself from the New Deal, had worked for a New Deal agency when she was a teenager, and Lyndon Johnson and his great society extended the New Deal in many ways, and she was all for it. And when she became Manhattan Borough President, had a big hand in the city budget, and she used her power, her influence to help to revitalize Harlem and to, as I mentioned earlier, to ensure that social programs had enough money to help people who desperately needed help in New York City.
0: My guest is Dean Tomiko Brown-Nagin. We are talking about her book, Civil Rights Queen, Constance Baker Motley and the Struggle for Equality. Our choice for full bio this month. It is Women's History Month, after all. So you make the note that during the course of her political career, many powerful white men were ready to support her. Did that make her suspect to Black activists?
1: To an extent, it did, to those who were the most radical. They thought that she had the backing of the establishment, and to have the backing of the Democratic establishment was suspect in the minds of many of those people. And of course, this is during an era, during the dawn of the Black Power movement, when a lot of African Americans sought to represent themselves. They didn't want anyone who was handpicked by white people, including even white liberal Democrats. They wanted to choose their own representatives. And so it was for that reason that Motley they met Motley with some suspicion, and also because Motley represented integration. And they wanted something a little different. They had moved beyond integration to the concept of Black power, Black empowerment, Black self-determination. And so she did have, she did meet a lot of skepticism during her time.
0: She also was not that engaged with the women's movement or even the word feminist. What troubled her about the language around feminism at the moment?
1: Well, first of all, when she was in politics at the time that she said, "I am not a feminist." And that's important because, of course, as a politician, she needs to appeal to as broad an audience and to many constituencies as broad as possible and to many constituencies. And so it would not have done her any good in her estimation to go out of her way to embrace feminism, a term that was not going to win her any favors among a lot of people. And so she didn't. And yet, as I write in my book, she didn't spend her time articulating feminism, but she certainly did it. Insofar as she was a woman elected official, she understood that she was symbolically important for that reason. And she was, if not a feminist herself, she surrounded herself with women who were feminists, Shirley Chisholm and Dorothy Kenyon and others who were more vocal about their support of so-called women's issues. And so what I'm saying is that a part of what she was doing was engaging in a dance that one has to be successful as a politician. But I think a part of it too was that she had spent her life struggling for Black equality, and it made sense to her at a time when African Americans hardly had arrived, right, to continue promoting that struggle. So that's how I see her shyness about calling herself a feminist.
0: That was my conversation with historian Tomiko Brown-Nagin about her book called Civil Rights Queen, Constance Baker Motley and the Struggle for Equality. And that is all of it for today. All of it is produced by Kate Hines, Jordan Loff, Simon Close, Zach Goddard-Cohen, El Malik Anderson, Luke Green, and Sasha Linden-Cohen. Our interns this term are Emma Lee and Joey Jerva. Megan Ryan is the head of live radio. Our engineers are Juliana Fonda, Jason Isaac, and Amber Bruce. Luscious Jackson does our music. If you missed any segments this week, catch up by listening to our podcast available on your podcast platform of choice. If you like what you hear, please leave us a great rating. I'm Allison Stewart. I appreciate you listening, and I appreciate you. I will meet you back here next time.
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7: Scorpions strike fear in the hearts of many. 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I'm Flora Lichtman, and this is Science Friday. It's a scorpion palooza, from ancient giant ones the size of a Labrador to modern scorpion mating rituals.
8: They're facing each other, and they'll squish their little scorpion mouths together, and they'll kiss each other with their mouth parts.
7: Isn't that sweet? Plus, the FDA approved a new sunscreen ingredient for the first time in over two decades. We'll explain why it's making waves in the world of sunblock science, and why music has the power to transport us to a different place and time. Don't go away. That's after this.

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1: Wait, live birth?
0: Live birth.
1: Is that what you're telling
0: Yes,
1: me?
0: live birth.
1: That's
0: They come out.
1: unusual, right?
0: It's pretty unusual. And they even, like, it's so crazy because they come out in, like, a little amniotic sac, just like a vertebrate does. And then the sac bursts as she's giving birth. And then they crawl up onto her back and she takes care of them after that.
1: How many in a litter?
0: Well, it depends. So, like, scorpions vary a lot in size. And some smaller species maybe only have two scorpionlings. That's a technical term, scorpionlings.
1: That's the first cute thing I've heard.
0: It is.
1: Go ahead.
0: It's cute. And then, like, in other species, the highest number recorded is, like, 156.
1: Oh.
0: That's a lot of babies.
1: That's a lot of babies. And then she takes care of them.
0: Then she takes care of them. She keeps them on her back for the first, instar is the technical term, but it means, like, the first time they molt their exoskeleton and grow a new one. And at that point, they'll kind of start to wander away from her. Sometimes they'll stay a little longer. Sometimes they'll leave immediately. But that's sort of the end of the parent-child relationship.
1: Oh, my God. What's your favorite scorpion fact?
0: My favorite scorpion fact is that we are still describing new species every single year from the United States, which I think,
1: wow,
0: for me, that's like an important fact because as a kid, I always grew up thinking that we've discovered everything there is to discover. And if we find something, it's like from some remote jungle out there in the world somewhere that nobody's ever been in before. But the reality is, like, we're finding things from the Central Valley of California, which is one of the most high intensity agricultural areas in the world. So I think the really cool thing about scorpions is there's so much left to learn, and we need so many more scorpion biologists to do it.
1: That's right. Get over your ick, young budding scientists. There's a whole scorpion world out there. Lauren, I think you've convinced me. I think you've done it. They're amazing, and there's so much more to learn.
0: Yay for scorpions.
1: Thank you. Thank you for coming on and doing this.
0: Thank you. It was a pleasure.
1: Dr. Lauren Esposito is a scorpion researcher and director of the nonprofit Islands and Seas and founder of 500 Queer Scientists. Okay, what about you, listeners? Did we succeed in turning you scorpion skeptics into scorpion stans? Give us a call. 877-4-SCIFRI is our number if we changed your mind or if we didn't. We have to take a quick break, but when we come back, why music has the power to transport us to a different time and place, like a sweaty roller rink from the 1990s. This is Science Friday from WNYC Studios.
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1: This is Science Friday. I'm

0: are indeed single cells. But nevertheless, they have this rich, diverse repertoire of behaviors and ability to make decisions that help them navigate diverse environments. And so there's just so much out there to learn.
1: Yeah, I mean, I agree. I think, historically, if you think, if you type microbiologist and find an image, you'll be people staring at a petri dish, right? But I mean, the earliest microbiologists were not like that. Like they would look at the microscope, right? And I think looking at cells as opposed to petri dishes can get you so many places, right? For instance, we know talked about Stentor, but bacteria can learn, also learn, right? Like they don't have a brain, or I don't know, I don't think they have a brain, but essentially, if I subject some E. coli cells to say a salt stress. So give them, they like less salt, but if they subject them to salt stress and then look at the progeny and then the progeny of the progeny, there are signatures out there that they remember those stress, right? So the progeny can take salt stress much better than, say, cells that haven't seen salt stress at all, right? So they have some sort of memory encoded, not memories like we have, but some sort of memory encoded in there, right? So I think cells remember, or at least not on these very long time scales, but on short time scales, right? And a short time scale for a cell is at least 3 generations for a human, right? So cells do remember that, right? So I think there's a lot of things we do not know, and I think that's, I think, the next frontier, trying to understand why do you decide based on where you are, based on who's around you, and based on what genes do you carry.
2: So fascinating. Dr. Glenn D'Souza is an assistant professor and microbial ecologist at Arizona State University, and Dr. Ben Larson is an assistant professor and cell biologist at Rensselaer Polytechnic Institute. Thank you both for taking time to talk to me today.
0: Yeah, thank you. This was so much fun.
1: Yeah, this is very fun.
2: After the break, not another crime scene, but a vast whale graveyard. Stay with us. This is Science Friday from WNYC Studios.
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2: This is Science Friday. I'm Flora Lichtman. Researchers discovered a vast whale necropolis deep in the Indian Ocean, aka a massive undersea graveyard for deceased whales. Stretching around 745 miles, it contains whale remains dating back over 5 million years. And it's not a dead and quiet place. There are at least 5 active whale fall sites in the zone, teeming with life. Joining me now to talk about it is Nick Pyonson. He studies fossil whales and excavated an ancient whale graveyard in Chile's Atacama Desert. Hey, Nick, thanks for being here.
10: Thank you so much. Really happy to be here.
2: Okay.

0: It's WNYC. More All Things Considered is coming your way in just a moment here. The water in the Lincoln Memorial reflecting pool has turned green. That's just weeks after President Trump had it painted American flag blue.
1: The new darker interior surface is going to absorb more sunlight, and that ultimately is going to lead to more prolific algae growth.
0: How maintenance crews are tackling the algae blooms. That's coming up in just a moment here on All Things Considered. News headlines are next. 81 degrees out there, partly sunny, really beautiful weather. We're going to see temperatures in the mid-60s tonight. 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It's 4:30.
2: Storm season is here. Are we as prepared as we should be? This is Michael Loewinger from On the Media. 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I'll be joined by a former FEMA official, and we'll talk about the history of the agency and how it's being reshaped now under the Trump administration. 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
5: Live from NPR News in Washington, I'm Louise Schiavone. Israel and the Iran-backed Hezbollah militant group agreed to halt heavy fighting in southern Lebanon that had threatened to unravel an interim agreement between the U.S. and Iran to extend the ceasefire and reopen the Strait of Hormuz. NPR's Greg Myrie reports that Lebanon is a complication in this process.
6: Lebanon has two unresolved battles, one military, one political. Both are critical. On the military front, the Israeli troops fighting against Hezbollah, and this conflict is supposed to end as part of the U.S.-Iran deal. And then on the political level, Lebanon's relatively weak government and army are trying to gain some measure of control over Hezbollah. These are both huge challenges, but they are issues being actively addressed right now, and the outcome will determine whether Lebanon can become a peaceful, stable country or remain mired in chaos.
5: NPR's Greg Myrie reporting. Italian Foreign Minister Antonio Tajani abruptly canceled a planned trip to the U.S. this weekend after President Trump claimed that Italian Prime Minister Giorgia Meloni had, quote, begged for a photo opportunity with him. NPR's Ruth Sherlock reports Tajani called Trump's comments toward Meloni serious and offensive.
7: Meloni had once been deemed the, quote, Trump whisperer of Europe, having developed a warmer relationship with him than other European leaders. But that has broken down in disagreements over America's support for Israel's actions in Gaza, the Iran war, and Ukraine. Trump said he was filmed in conversation with Meloni at the end of a G7 summit in France because the Italian premier had, quote, begged him for a photo op and that he had felt sorry for her. Meloni immediately responded in a video post on X calling the claim completely fabricated. She said, Italy and I do not beg. Ruth Sherlock, NPR News.
5: This is NPR News.
0: And it's on WNYC in New York. I'm Sean Carlson. It's 81 degrees at 4:32. NYPD Commissioner Jessica Tisch says police shot and killed a Brooklyn man during a shootout early this morning after he barricaded himself in a Bedford-Stuyvesant brownstone and fired several rounds that wounded an officer. Detective Matthew Gale is in stable condition with an injured left leg. The alleged gunman, Lamin Simmons, died after being taken to the hospital. At a press conference today, Tisch described a tense confrontation between police officers and Simmons.
8: The perpetrator fired at our officers, striking one officer in the leg. At least four officers returned fire, striking the perpetrator.
0: Simmons' wife and son told police he had a history of mental illness. An investigation is ongoing. Tisch says officials believe the incident began as a dispute between Simmons and his neighbors. Some New Yorkers with disabilities say they continue to be dissatisfied with a company that took over operations of a publicly funded home care program last year. Complaints about the company, called PPL, are resurfacing after the Justice Department filed a lawsuit against state officials this week. It alleged the company's selection was rigged. Jaiza Tejeda is a 46-year-old who says she needs home care services after surviving cancer and a stroke. She says PPL is slow to resolve problems with caregivers' paychecks or paperwork.
9: We tell them the situations that's going on, and they tell us that everything is fine.
0: But a spokesperson for PPL says the company received a satisfaction score of 4.3% out of 5 in a recent survey of 95,000 consumers and caregivers statewide. New York City is going to sell official Knicks-themed garbage baskets as part of the ongoing celebration of the team's championship run. The Only NY online store is partnering with the city to release a line of orange and blue bins, which are on sale for $168 apiece. The metal baskets are like the old ones that used to be on standard city streets. City Hall put some of them out during the Knicks championship parade yesterday. You can pre-order one of those bins online, but they will not ship until October. Look at our transit situation. Note 5 trains between East 180th Street and East Chester Dyer Avenue. That's due to a down tree on the tracks near Pelham Parkway. We also have delays on 2 trains right now. Some LIRR trains are running on revised schedules to allow for additional service to the U.S. Open. We also have cancellations on the LIRR's Oyster Bay branch due to ongoing equipment trouble and a shortage of diesel equipment. Temperatures in the low 80s right now. It'll be a nice night. Temperatures in the mid-60s overnight tonight. For tomorrow in our area, should be pretty sunny. Highs in the low 80s by the afternoon, and we'll do it all over again on Sunday. 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It's Friday afternoon at 4:35.
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11: 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I'm Mary Louise Kelly.

0: It's All Things Considered on WNYC. I'm Sean Carlson. Today is Juneteenth, and this week's new music releases showed a range of great Black American music, from a pop singer to a rapper and poet to a long-overlooked composer of the 1970s. Here with a look at the week in music is John Schaefer, host of WNYC's New Sounds. Hi, John.
1: Hey, Sean.
0: The singer Dawn Rashar got her start in the girl group Danity Kane. That was one of Sean Diddy Combs' productions before heading off on her own. It sounds like she had a pretty busy week this week.
1: Yeah, I mean, on the minus side, she's one of the people who filed a lawsuit against Sean Combs, and that was thrown out this week simply because it had been filed after the statute of limitations had expired. Wow. And the court noted that there was a route through the state courts that she could pursue. Mm. Meanwhile, she put out a new single called Baby Can We, which is a collaboration with the Grammy-winning singer Duran Bernard. And Dawn has had an interesting solo career. She's done some ambient electronic projects, mm-hmm. but lately she's been returning to the warm, sensual kind of soul R&B sound of her hometown, New Orleans.

0: From New Orleans, that is Dawn Rashar with backing vocals from Duran Bernard. The song is called Baby Can We.
1: Cool. All right. Up next, the poet, rapper, and songwriter Saul Williams has a new album and a new book coming out in the next few months. This week, we got a new single from him. Tell us about Conspiracy.
0: Yeah, so Conspiracy, death is a conspiracy, okay, is the line in this kind of spoken word piece. Now, Saul Williams collaborates across the musical spectrum with contemporary classical musicians, jazz musicians, you name it. Mm-hmm. He does his own production here, a kind of alternative hip-hop with some cinematic keyboards, and in a bit of luxury casting has fellow spoken word artist Moore Mother, providing a kind of spoken counterpoint to his own musings about life and death and finding music in between.
2: Death is a conspiracy. Breath is life.

0: That is Saul Williams and his new single, Conspiracy. His album, Leap Life, comes out August 28th, and his book, Songs My Mother Taught Me, comes out on September 8th.
1: All right. Finally, John, the L.A. new music ensemble called Wild Up has spent years recording and performing the music of Julius Eastman. Just tell us first, who was he, and why would this band spend so much time on it?
0: So in the 70s, Julius Eastman sort of burst on the New York new music scene like a comet, like a gay black comet. Okay. And his identity was very important. He has a piece called Evil N-Word, except he uses
1: Didn't
0: the actual
1: N-word.
0: Word,
1: yeah.
0: And another piece called Gay Gorilla. And Gay Gorilla is considered by many people to be kind of the summit, the pinnacle of his music. Then in the 80s, he had a period of mental illness and homelessness, and he died at the age of 49 in 1990, and his music was presumed lost for like 20 years. Wow. But we have seen a real kind of revival of interest and performances and recordings of Julius Eastman's music. It is a very distinctive personal blend of minimalist repetition and rhythmic drive with a kind of spiritual cast. In fact, in the middle of Gay Gorilla, he weaves in the famous Lutheran hymn tune, A Mighty Fortress,

0: That is an excerpt from Gay Gorilla, a work by the American composer Julius Eastman. This is from Volume 5 of the band Wild Up and their survey of Eastman's music. They're directed by Christopher Roundtree, who joins me tonight at 11 o'clock on New Sounds to play the whole piece and talk us through it.
1: Okay. John Schaefer is the host of WNYC's New Sounds. You can see his full roundup of the week in music at newsounds.org.

0: It's time for In Season. It's your weekly look at what's fresh and affordable at local green markets. Amelia Tarpey is the program and publicity manager for Grow NYC Green Markets. She says you can celebrate cherry season and Juneteenth at the same time this weekend. Juneteenth is traditionally marked by eating red foods and drinking red beverages, a symbol of power, sacrifice, and transformation.
1: There are two main categories of cherries that you can find at the markets. There are sweet cherries and sour cherries. Within each of these categories, there are different types. When it comes to sweet cherries, the most common variety you'll find are called Bing cherries. These are these deep, lush, dark cherries. Another fun variety to keep an eye out for are the Rainier cherries, and these have this sort of yellow blush color. They're more of a subtle sweet, and they have this yellow flesh with like a nice blushed color to them. Sour cherries are the type of cherry that you're most often seeing in desserts. So they have a high pectin content, and they're perfect for making cherry pies, any sort of cherry sauces, cherry desserts. Because they have that sour flavor, they are really good for adding sugar to. Friend of the Green Market, Nicole Taylor, she is a cookbook author and food writer, and her latest cookbook is called Watermelon and Redbirds, a cookbook for Juneteenth and Black celebrations. She recently shared a recipe for Cherries Jubilee. Cherries Jubilee is a perfect recipe for your celebrations. You know, you can use any cherry. You pit them, have them, get them in a saute pan with some tangerine zest and juice, butter and cornstarch. Give them a quick saute until the cherries have softened and that sauce is slightly thickened. And then the fun part is you pour a little bit of bourbon or whiskey over them, light them on fire, and then let that whiskey burn off. Pour that sauce over some vanilla ice cream, and it's super delicious and fun way to celebrate the holiday and cherry season.
0: Amelia Tarpey is the program and publicity manager for Grow NYC Green Markets. We hope you stay with us. There's more All Things Considered coming your way just after the top of the 5 o'clock hour. A reminder, at 8 o'clock tonight, a special for Juneteenth, House Full of Black Women. That is 8 o'clock tonight. It's followed by On the Media. It's at 9. Q airs at 10 p.m. 81 degrees outside here in Lower Manhattan. It's pretty breezy today. We're going to see temperatures tonight in the mid-60s. And then for tomorrow in our area, it's going to be fairly sunny. We're going to see a high in the low to mid-80s for tomorrow. And then Sunday is going to look a lot like the same. So pretty nice weekend to look forward to. You're listening to WNYC. It's a Friday. We're coming up on 5 p.m.
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0: Just hours into a ceasefire, we'll check in on Lebanon to see if the delicate agreement involving Israel is actually holding. Good evening, I'm Sean Carlson, and this is All Things Considered. It's on WNYC. Also coming up, it's Juneteenth, the day that marks the arrival of Union troops in Texas at the end of the Civil War, but it took some Confederate states more than 2 years to accept the law.
4: Lincoln had issued what they thought was an outrageous, illegal, race war fomenting order.
0: More on how news of freedom spread across the South, that's coming up. Also later this hour, we're going to get a roundup of some of the latest space news out there. We're going to have all that and much more this hour. Stay with us. News headlines are next. We'll be right back.
5: Live from NPR News in Washington, I'm Libby Casey. Secretary of State Marco Rubio says another round of talks between Israel and Lebanon will be held next week in Washington, D.C. This will be the fifth round of direct political talks between the two sides and will take place at the State Department. NPR's Jackie Northam reports.
6: Secretary Rubio held a phone call with Lebanese President Joseph Aoun, during which he reiterated the need to disarm the Iranian-backed militant group Hezbollah and reestablish control over all Lebanese territory. That's according to a State Department readout of the conversation. Hezbollah has in the past rejected any peace deal between Israel and the government of Lebanon. Rubio also stressed that bilateral negotiations between Lebanon and Israel represent the only feasible path to ending recurrent cycles of violence. Meanwhile, Israel and Hezbollah have agreed to a ceasefire after intense fighting threatened to derail fragile peace talks between the U.S. and Iran. Jackie Northam, NPR News.
5: The Russian military says its air defenses destroyed several dozen Ukrainian drones on approach to Moscow today. The intercepts come a day after Ukraine launched a massive wave of drone attacks on the Russian capital. NPR's Charles Maines has more.
7: Ukrainian drones' primary target Thursday appeared to be Moscow's main oil refinery, with several striking storage tanks causing explosions. The one reported fatality, an 8-year-old girl, came when a drone struck an apartment high-rise nearby. Russian President Vladimir Putin has yet to comment directly on the attacks, yet his spokesman Dmitry Peskov praised the performance of the city's air defenses, saying they'd been robust, despite complaints from city residents of no official warning as the drones approached. Peskov also urged the public to ignore the dramatic pictures of plumes of smoke over Moscow shared widely online, saying people should instead search for images of the damage inflicted by Russian missiles on Ukraine. Charles Maines, NPR News, Moscow.
5: The $400 million luxury plane given to the U.S. by Qatar last year was unveiled today as the newest Air Force One. President Trump's acceptance of the jet triggered bipartisan questions about security risks and conflicts of interest. Evanston, Illinois celebrated Juneteenth today with its annual Walk for Freedom. The 2.5-mile walk symbolizes the 2.5 years it took for news of the Emancipation Proclamation of 1863 to reach enslaved people in Texas. The march also honors the legacy of Opal Lee, who helped lead the movement to make Juneteenth a federal holiday. She's now 99 years old. Evanston's parade was marshaled by her granddaughter, Dion Sims.
8: We were both there on June 17, 2021, when President Biden signed the Juneteenth Independence Day Act into law.
5: Opal Lee was awarded the Presidential Medal of Freedom by President Biden in 2024. This is NPR News.
0: And it's on WNYC in New York. I'm Sean Carlson. 81 degrees out there. It's a little windy right now at 5:04. Democratic voters will decide who gets to run against Republican Congressman Mike Lawler in the Hudson Valley. Tuesday's primary in New York's 17th congressional district features a crowded field that includes Kate Conley, a combat veteran and former counterterrorism official. She says she's the best person to take on Lawler.
9: He has already faced two Democratic politicians before, and he beat them. But he's never had to face someone like me.
0: Rockland County legislator Beth Davidson is another candidate. She says her experience gives her an edge.
10: I have 20 years of living in this community and serving on nonprofit boards and in so many ways, and that's a record I've been excited to take to voters.
0: Tarrytown Village trustee Effie Phillips-Staley and former TV reporter Mike Sachs are running to their left. Air Force veteran John Capello rounds out the ballot. Nassau County Executive Bruce Blakeman is facing backlash from county workers for refusing to grant Juneteenth as a holiday. Juneteenth has been a federal holiday since 2021, and state workers get the day off. Hundreds of workers and activists held a rally last week at the county legislative building in Mineola out of protest. Reverend Al Sharpton issued a statement that called Blakeman's decision a slap in the face to the descendants of the enslaved. A spokesperson for Blakeman defended the policy, saying that the matter has nothing to do with his feelings about Juneteenth and was a financial decision. Blakeman is also running for governor. A look at our transit situation as we get into rush hour on this Friday evening. Right now, five trains are running with delays in both directions. Some LIRR trains are running on revised schedules. That is to allow for additional service to the U.S. Open at Shinnecock Hills. Again, it's pretty nice out there, 81 degrees right now. It's a little windy. It's going to stay windy through tonight as well. Gusts of around 30 miles an hour are possible this evening. We'll see temperatures settling tonight in the mid-60s. And then for tomorrow in our area, it's going to be another nice day. In fact, we have a pretty nice weekend all around to look forward to. It'll be a little breezy, but otherwise the temperature will be right. Maybe a few clouds in the sky for tomorrow and Sunday. Otherwise, we'll see temperatures in the low to mid 80s through the end of the weekend. 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It's a Friday at just about 5:06.
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11: This is All Things Considered from NPR News. I'm Mary Louise Kelly. Today was supposed to be a lot of things. The Vice President, J.D. Vance, was supposed to be in Lucerne, Switzerland. He was supposed to be there to kick off a 60-day negotiation period between the U.S. and Iran, 60 days with the goal of bringing a final end to the U.S. war with Iran. Those things did not happen. What did happen? More fighting between Israel and Hezbollah in Lebanon. That fighting led to the negotiations in Switzerland being postponed. And while things seem to have quieted for now, Israel has promised to attack again if they feel provoked. Well, just a few hours into the ceasefire, we wanted to check on Lebanon to see if this delicate agreement is actually holding. So we have reached Mohammed Al-Shama, a Beirut-based reporter for The Washington Post. Mohammed, welcome.
12: Hi there.
11: Hi. So let's start with a quick status check. This ceasefire in Lebanon was supposed to start at around 4 p.m. your time. I know it's now late into the night there. Is it quiet? Like, what can you see in here?
12: So Beirut's pretty much really quiet. There's no sound of drones overhead. And the rest of the country is also pretty quiet, although there is like an air of caution prevailing, mm-hmm. more like a wait and see.
11: But that is in stark contrast, it sounds like, to earlier today. I mean, the sequence of events, as I understand them today, is that Israel was striking Hezbollah targets across southern and eastern Lebanon, striking them hard. And then as the day unfolded, they agreed to a renewed ceasefire. Why?
12: So what happened was overnight, Israel attacked a group of Israeli soldiers, killing four. Mm-hmm. And Israel responded with a massive bombardment in South Lebanon and East Lebanon. That led to more than 40 deaths. And then it really felt like, you know, the ceasefire would collapse and we'd be back into war. But miraculously, a ceasefire negotiated by the U.S., and we're told it was negotiated by the U.S., Iran, and Qatar, sort of took place, and that kind of calmed things down. But it really felt like things would get out of control. But in the meantime, I'm told that sort of led the Iranians to postpone the talks in Switzerland today.
11: Yeah. I mean, so you're giving us a few new pieces of information there. One, that Qatar was involved in helping broker this Lebanon ceasefire, that the U.S. was involved. I guess bigger picture.
12: And Iran.
11: How closely linked are this renewed ceasefire in Lebanon and the ceasefire, the U.S.-Iran ceasefire that's just been renewed that they're hoping to build on to try to end the Iran war?
12: So the U.S. really wants the Lebanon ceasefire to work, mainly because there's a lot that hinges on it, specifically the talks with Iran, which, you know, if that goes south, then we'd be back into, you know, a blockade of the Strait of Hormuz and all that, and all the work that went into place to reach the big MOU that would be squandered. So they really want this to work, and this is kind of different from like the last ceasefire that Lebanon and Israel agreed to. They didn't really have buy-in from Iran. This mm-hmm. time they do, and this time the U.S. is kind of making sure that Israel sticks by the ceasefire. I mean, today a lot of Israeli cabinet ministers, they really wanted like a heavy bombardment, and it really looked like we were headed in that direction. But it appears that the U.S. Is keeping things quiet here. So, yeah.
11: When you say the U.S. is keeping things quiet, the U.S. is putting pressure on Israel to adhere to a Lebanon ceasefire. Do we know how? Like, what is the U.S. actually saying, and what may be happening behind the scenes?
12: So I don't have much information on that yet, but do you know that the Iranians kind of want to preserve, they want to make sure that Lebanon isn't attacked, because uh-huh. they do have a lot of supporters in Lebanon. And in the last war, Iran kind of didn't do much to prevent like that in the 2024 war, they kind of didn't do much to prevent that war from unfolding. So there was a lot of criticism in Lebanon against Iran. This time they kind of want to like show that, hey, we're here and we kind of support our Hezbollah partisans and stuff.
11: Yeah. We have less than a minute left, but big picture, how solid does this Lebanon ceasefire feel?
12: I'm hopeful. I mean, initially, so it did go into effect at around 4 local time. There were some reported strikes here and there, but it seems to be holding so far. I feel like because Iran is on board and because the U.S. is willing to kind of hold back Israel, that I do feel like this might work out. But again, we'll have to wait and see.
11: Well, I am wishing you a quiet night and thanking you for your time staying up to talk to us. Thank you.
12: Thank you so much, Mary Louise.
11: That is Mohammed El-Shama of the Washington Post speaking with us from Beirut. Today is Juneteenth. That is the day that marks the arrival of Union troops in Galveston, Texas, at the close of the Civil War. They had come to enforce President Lincoln's Emancipation Proclamation, which more than 2 years earlier had ordered that enslaved people in Confederate states be freed. This year, we're taking a look at that moment in history and how news of freedom spread through the grapevine across the South. NPR's Scott Newman has more.
13: Once Lincoln issued his proclamation, white Southerners were anxious to keep the explosive news of his executive order from the ears of their slaves. But as Lincoln historian Harold Holzer says, since enslaved people were prohibited from reading or writing, some assumed they wouldn't learn of their own freedom.
14: They also assumed that they were oblivious to conversation. And the truth was they weren't.
13: Holzer is director of the Roosevelt House Public Policy Institute at Hunter College in New York.
14: There was undoubtedly talk around households in the Confederate South that Lincoln had issued what they thought was an outrageous, illegal, race war fomenting order.
13: The Emancipation Proclamation took effect on January 1, 1863. It was the one most of us learned about in history class, but it actually wasn't the first. Lincoln issued a preliminary version in September 1862. So the move had been telegraphed. White Southerners and many enslaved Black people alike knew it was coming. Here's Kelly Carter Jackson, chair of Africana Studies at Wellesley College.
15: Word spreads fast. So for people who know that this is happening, literally at midnight on January 1st, 1863, there are enslaved people that are like ready to party.
13: But actual freedom took more than a proclamation from the North. Blair L. M. Kelly is director of the National Humanities Center and author of a recent book on the history of Juneteenth. She says that right from the early stages of the war, whenever Northern troops pushed south, slaves were poised to bolt to freedom.
16: I think the idea for most of the enslaved was that if the Union comes, you are free.
13: So while the news was not entirely new to many slaves in Galveston on June 19, 1865, Juneteenth endures because it marks the moment that the rumors of freedom finally became reality. Scott Newman, NPR News.

0: It's WNYC. More All Things Considered coming up. We're going to get a roundup of the latest space news from the folks of NPR's Shortwave. They'll talk about the tiny autonomous transformers that can explore the moon, a debate about the expanding universe, and more. That's coming up in just a moment.
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2: Sony Pictures Classics presenting Unidentified, a new murder mystery directed by Haifa Al-Mansour about a female police clerk who becomes dangerously obsessed with solving the murder of a teenage girl in Saudi Arabia, now playing in theaters.
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0: And a heads up to join us tomorrow evening for some special programming at 8 o'clock, a special documentary on the life of abolitionist Senator Charles Sumner. Sumner dedicated his life to the principle that all men are created equal, but he paid a high price when he was savagely beaten with a cane by a slave-owning congressman. The story of Charles Sumner is tomorrow night at 8 here on WNYC. 81 degrees right now here in Lower Manhattan. We'll see temperatures overnight in the mid-60s, a little windy this evening. For tomorrow, we are looking at sunny skies, temperatures in the low to mid 80s, and it'll be just like that as well on Sunday. Happy Friday. It's WNYC at 520.

0: It's WNYC. More All Things Considered coming up. American workers can blow the whistle if they face sexual harassment or discrimination on the job, but those who work for the federal courts don't have those rights.
1: Autonomy for the institution cannot come at the cost of basic workplace rights and safety for people within it.
0: The group of law students hoping to change that. That's coming up in just a moment right here on All Things Considered. News headlines are next. It's 81 degrees outside. We're going to see temperatures in the mid-60s tonight. Very windy this evening. It'll be a little breezy through the weekend, too. It is WNYC. It's a Friday. We're coming up on 5:30.
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6: Live from NPR News in Washington, I'm Louise Schiavone. Israel and Hezbollah announced a ceasefire today, even as last night the two sides exchanged deadly strikes in Lebanon, and peace there is a prerequisite for broader peace talks between Iran and the United States. In Tel Aviv, public opinion analyst Dalia Scheinblin says in Israel, people are skeptical.
7: Iran has much further leverage now because it has proven to the world that it can use the Strait of Hormuz to establish, you know, far greater bargaining power. And that's why we see, for example, in polls that, you know, over 70%, an extraordinary poll just taken yesterday from one of Israel's mainstream television channels, found that Israelis do not believe President Trump is going to take into account Israel's security interests in the ongoing negotiations. And in a different poll from another channel, only 18% actually supported this memorandum of understanding.
6: Political analyst Dalia Scheinblin in Tel Aviv. Here in Washington, algae has returned to the newly repainted Lincoln Memorial Reflecting Pool. Workers are using bubbles and vacuums to remove it. NPR's Rachel Treisman reports.
8: Experts say algae growth is not unexpected in the stagnant, shadeless waters of the Reflecting Pool. It was likely helped by the recent renovations that turned the pool American flag blue. Here's swimming pool specialist Steve Goodale.
9: The new darker interior surface is going to absorb more sunlight. It is going to result in water that's warmer, and that ultimately is going to lead to more prolific algae growth.
8: The National Park Service is using hydrogen peroxide and what it calls nanobubbles to oxidize the algae, which workers are vacuuming up. In the meantime, observers have noticed pieces of the new blue paint peeling off and floating to the surface. Rachel Treisman, NPR News.
6: Average gasoline prices have fallen to just below $4 a gallon. The AAA says a gallon of regular is now averaging $3.99. Still, American drivers are paying about a dollar more per gallon than they were in late February before the war with Iran. This is NPR.
0: And it's on WNYC in New York. I'm Sean Carlson, 81 degrees right now at 5:32. A firefighter was injured this afternoon battling a blaze that broke out at a church in Brooklyn. The FDNY says they got a call at about 1:20 p.m. about a fire at the South Bushwick Reformed Church. The church dates back to the 1850s. Firefighters put out the blaze, and the FDNY says one suffered minor injuries and was treated at the scene. The cause of the fire is under investigation. More than 26,000 New Jersey residents lost their SNAP food assistance benefits since new federal work rules took effect. Elizabeth McCarthy leads the Community Food Bank of New Jersey. She says food pantries are bracing for a surge in demand.
10: Some pantries are thinking of having people come less frequently. You know, if you have to have an appointment, maybe they'll say now you can come every other week or, you know, once a month. Maybe they'll limit the amount that families can take at any one point in time.
0: She says for every meal a food pantry provides, SNAP provides 9. SNAP recipients now need to prove they're working, volunteering, or in school to keep their benefits. The changes are part of an overhaul of the program by President Trump and congressional Republicans. New York City is planning to stream World Cup matches in Spanish on Link kiosk screens across the five boroughs. Mayor Mamdani says the screens will display 5 matches during the course of the tournament on 200 of those sidewalk screens, starting with today's USA versus Australia match. He says the tournament's championship match will also be displayed on the screens. Let's take a look at our transit situation here as we are in the midst of rush hour on Friday evening. 5 trains are running with delays right now in both directions, also Uptown B and C trains. Heads up that some LIRR trains are running on revised schedules. That is to allow for additional service to the U.S. Open at Shinnecock Hills. Weather-wise for the weekend, it's actually going to be pretty nice right now. It's beautiful out there, 81 degrees, again, partly sunny at the moment at just about 5:32. For the rest of tonight, we're likely to see temperatures fall into the mid-60s. It's still going to be pretty windy tonight. Gusts of about 30 miles an hour are possible through this evening. It'll start to decrease after midnight tonight. But tomorrow's going to get windy again. Sunny through the day. High around 82 on the afternoon tomorrow. We're going to see wind gusts up about 30 miles an hour through the day. A little less windy tomorrow night, but still pretty breezy. Mostly clear. Lows in the mid-60s. And then on Sunday, pretty nice, if not a bit warmer. Sunny skies on Sunday afternoon. We'll see high of about 85 with partly cloudy skies. Chance of showers later on Sunday night. Lows in the upper 60s. We hope you stay with us. It's WNYC on a Friday. We're at just about 5:35.
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12: From NPR News, this is All Things Considered. I'm Mary Louise Kelly. Most American workers can blow the whistle to an independent agency if they face sexual harassment or discrimination on the job. But people who work for the federal courts are different. They don't have those same rights. A group of law students is asking the Supreme Court to weigh in on this. NPR Supreme Court correspondent Carrie Johnson met a few of them.
13: Law schools often push students to work for the federal courts in prestigious jobs as interns or clerks. But those students can get a harsh surprise when they learn judges exercise near total control over their hours, holidays, and work culture. There's no clear way to complain or sue outside that system.
1: You may not know as a student entering a clerkship that you're going to

It is currently 81 degrees outside, mostly sunny. We're going to see temperatures in the mid-60s tonight. Pretty nice weekend ahead of us, too. It's going to be sunny tomorrow. Temperatures reaching the low 80s by the afternoon. It'll be a lot like tonight, tomorrow evening. And then on Sunday, maybe a little bit warmer. We could see temperatures that day reach the mid-80s. We could see some rain on Sunday night with temperatures in the mid to upper 60s. Happy Friday. Stay with us. 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
1: It's All Things Considered on WNYC. I'm Sean Carlson. Today is Juneteenth, and this week's new music releases showed a range of great Black American music, from a pop singer to a rapper and poet to a long-overlooked composer of the 1970s. Here with a look at the week in music is John Schaefer, host of WNYC's New Sounds. Hi, John.
2: Hey, Sean.
1: The singer Dawn Rashar got her start in the girl group Danity Kane. That was one of Sean Diddy Combs' productions before heading off on her own. It sounds like she had a pretty busy week this week.
2: Yeah. I mean, on the minus side, she's one of the people who filed a lawsuit against Sean Combs, and that was thrown out this week simply because it had been filed after the statute of limitations had expired. And the court noted that there was a route through the state courts that she could pursue. Mm. Meanwhile, she put out a new single called Baby Can We, which is a collaboration with the Grammy-winning singer Duran Bernard. And Dawn has had an interesting solo career. She's done some ambient electronic projects, mm-hmm. but lately she's been returning to the warm, sensual kind of soul R&B sound of her hometown, New Orleans.

0: From New Orleans, that is Dawn Rashar with backing vocals from Duran Bernard. The song is called Baby Can We.
1: Cool. All right. Up next, the poet, rapper, and songwriter Saul Williams has a new album and a new book coming out in the next few months. This week, we got a new single from him. Tell us about Conspiracy.
0: Yeah, so Conspiracy, death is a conspiracy, okay, is the line in this kind of spoken word piece. Now, Saul Williams collaborates across the musical spectrum with contemporary classical musicians, jazz musicians, you name it. Mm-hmm. He does his own production here, a kind of alternative hip-hop with some cinematic keyboards, and in a bit of luxury casting has fellow spoken word artist Moore Mother, providing a kind of spoken counterpoint to his own musings about life and death and finding music in between.
2: Death is a conspiracy. Breath is life.

0: That is Saul Williams and his new single, Conspiracy. His album, Leap Life, comes out August 28th, and his book, Songs My Mother Taught Me, comes out on September 8th.
1: All right. Finally, John, the L.A. new music ensemble called Wild Up has spent years recording and performing the music of Julius Eastman. Just tell us first, who was he, and why would this band spend so much time on it?
0: So in the 70s, Julius Eastman sort of burst on the New York new music scene like a comet, like a gay black comet.
1: Okay.
0: And his identity was very important. He has a piece called Evil N-Word, except he uses the actual
1: N-word.
0: Yeah. And another piece called Gay Gorilla. And Gay Gorilla is considered by many people to be kind of the summit, the pinnacle of his music. Then in the 80s, he had a period of mental illness and homelessness, and he died at the age of 49 in 1990. And his music was presumed lost for like 20 years. But we have seen a real kind of revival of interest and performances and recordings of Julius Eastman's music. It is a very distinctive personal blend of minimalist repetition and rhythmic drive with a kind of spiritual cast. In fact, in the middle of Gay Gorilla, he weaves in the famous Lutheran hymn tune, A Mighty Fortress.

0: That is an excerpt from Gay Gorilla, a work by the American composer Julius Eastman. This is from Volume 5 of the band Wild Up and their survey of Eastman's music. They're directed by Christopher Rowntree, who joins me tonight at 11 o'clock on New Sounds to play the whole piece and talk us through it.
1: Okay. John Schaefer is the host of WNYC's New Sounds. You can see his full roundup of the week in music at newsounds.org.

0: It's time for In Season, your look at what's fresh and affordable at local green markets. Amelia Tarpey is the program and publicity manager for Grow NYC Green Markets. She says you can celebrate cherry season and Juneteenth at the same time this weekend. Juneteenth is traditionally marked by eating red foods and drinking red beverages, a symbol of power, sacrifice, and transformation.
1: There are two main categories of cherries that you can find at the markets. There are sweet cherries and sour cherries. Within each of these categories, there are different types. When it comes to sweet cherries, the most common variety you'll find are called Bing cherries. These are these deep, lush, dark cherries. Another fun variety to keep an eye out for are the Rainier cherries, and these have this sort of yellow blush color. They're more of a subtle sweet, and they have this yellow flesh with like a nice blushed color to them. Sour cherries are the type of cherry that you're most often seeing in desserts. So they have a high pectin content, and they're perfect for making cherry pies, any sort of cherry sauces, cherry desserts. Because they have that sour flavor, they are really good for adding sugar to. Friend of the Green Market, Nicole Taylor. She is a cookbook author and food writer, and her latest cookbook is called Watermelon and Redbirds, a cookbook for Juneteenth and Black celebrations. She recently shared a recipe for Cherries Jubilee. Cherries Jubilee is a perfect recipe for your celebrations. You know, you can use any cherry. You pit them, have them, get them in a saute pan with some tangerine zest and juice, butter and cornstarch. Give them a quick saute until the cherries have softened and that sauce has slightly thickened. And then the fun part is you pour a little bit of bourbon or whiskey over them, light them on fire, and then let that whiskey burn off. Pour that sauce over some vanilla ice cream, and it's super delicious and fun way to celebrate the holiday and cherry season.
0: Amelia Tarpey is the program and publicity manager for Grow NYC. Stay with us. Marketplace is coming up in just a moment. We'll be back with All Things Considered at 7 o'clock tonight. Right now here in Lower Manhattan, temperatures are around 80 degrees. They'll fall to the mid-60s overnight tonight. For tomorrow, should be sunny with highs in the low 80s by the afternoon, a little warmer by Sunday. It's WNYC on a Friday at 6:30.
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5: In Denver, I'm Amy Scott, in for Kai Rizdahl. It's Friday, June 19th. Happy Juneteenth. It was a big week for the Federal Reserve. Kevin Warsh's first interest rate meeting as chair, followed by his first press conference, at which he set a decidedly different tone. With me to talk about what we might expect from the new Fed chair and the rest of the week's economic news are Stacey Vanek-Smith with Bloomberg and Jordan Holman at the New York Times. Thanks for joining us.
6: Thanks, Amy.
7: Thanks, Amy.
5: All right, Stacey, let's start with you. What did you make of that first press conference? Anything stand out to you?
6: Oh, yeah. Well, I mean, everyone was watching this press conference to see what Warsh was going to say, if he was going to deliver on what Trump really wants him to deliver on, which is lowering interest rates. And I think the answer is a definitive no. I think Warsh kind of came out as a hawk in this first press conference.
5: We'll talk more about that. But Jordan, what about you? What does the beginning of the Kevin Warsh era look like just based on these initial statements and appearances?
7: Yeah, you know, I spend most of my time talking to executives. And so they were also very much watching to see what to make of how they're planning their businesses. And the fact that he did keep the interest rate high, it's kind of more of the same for them, which is more of the same of trying to figure out a complex economy, what's happening with the consumer. And that's just something that's going to continue to play out in this economy.
5: Okay, so Stacey, one change that we got here was no guidance, basically. Kevin Warsh doesn't want to tell us where he thinks the Fed might be headed on interest rates. But we do have the dot plot, right, that shows where FOMC members anonymously think interest rates are headed. And as I think you alluded to, the markets really took those predictions to mean that we will see at least one increase in interest rates this year. You know, is that the right read, do you think?
6: I do think that's the right read, yes. And I think the dot plot, famously, or since Bernanke, through Yellen and Jerome Powell, I feel like the Federal Reserve has been moving towards more and more transparency and openness. And I think Warsh was delivering a message. He did not participate in the dot plot, we think. He's delivering a message that things are just going to be a little more secretive, a little more kind of behind closed doors. But he did give us one really big hint, which was he said, you know, quote, this committee will deliver on price stability, which is essentially Fed speak for we're not going to lower interest rates. But I do actually think even if he came in planning on lowering interest rates, that does seem like an appropriate response to this moment because jobs have looked stronger in the last couple months and inflation has looked higher. So both of those things would be conducive to raising interest rates. So I don't know what his initial plans were, but it seems like he's definitely moving in a hawkish direction.
5: Okay, so Jordan, you know, for those of us who watch the Fed closely, all this is super fascinating. We're always reading the fine print, interpreting body language. But what do you think this leadership change means to the average person or to the business leaders that you talk to?
7: Yeah, I mean, obviously, whatever the Fed does gives business leaders and thus us consumers who are purchasing their wares or going to their restaurants and whatnot, it gives a roadmap for just possibly how expensive things will be. Should we invest now? Should we not invest now? And when we think about what's really driving the economy, it's really the stock market. And so all of this is important to just think about the next 3-6 months or a year of what our economy and spending could be. And so when I'm talking to executives, this is just another data point that they're putting together, as well as like supply chain and thinking about the disruption from the war, all of those things to just think about what their business will look like and thus how they price things for us, what they offer us, all of that. So it's very important, but it's just one data point that business leaders are looking at.
5: All right. So the big cloud hanging over the economy for the past 100 days or so has been the war in the Middle East. Stacey, we've got this tenuous deal now with Iran, which was looking a bit shaky, you know, even today before Israel and Hezbollah agreed to a new ceasefire. But, you know, compared to before the war and where we are now, how would you characterize the economic impact?
6: I mean, it was huge. Obviously, your fuel prices went up, you know, double-digit percentages. We've all seen this change at gas stations, but also fertilizer prices rose, which has pushed up food prices. So I think everyone is hoping that this ceasefire will deliver lower price, that it will hold and it will deliver lower prices for like lower gas prices, lower food prices, which is the kind of thing that can really trickle through the economy. But that is also not certain. Even if the Strait of Hormuz closing and fuel prices rising triggered the inflationary rise, I think we all remember transitory inflation, which was kicked off by supply chain snags during COVID. Even when the supply chain snags went away, the inflation didn't. So I think that is what everyone, including Kevin Warsh, is watching right now.
8: And Jordan, you know,

0: Nonprofits tend to be pretty lean operations. IRS data from 2024 says 97% of them in the U.S. had annual budgets of less than $5 million. And well over half were working with $50,000 or less. How these organizations stay afloat can be tricky, as you'll hear in the latest installment of our series, My Economy.
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2: 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Temperatures right now around 80 degrees. They're going to fall into the mid-60s overnight tonight. It'll continue to be a little windy tonight. For tomorrow, windy still, sunny with a high of about 82 in the afternoon. Windy tomorrow night with lows in the mid-60s. 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It's Friday. We're coming up on 7 o'clock.
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2: Just hours into the ceasefire, we'll check in on Lebanon to see if the delicate agreement with Israel is actually holding. Good evening, I'm Sean Carlson, and you are listening to All Things Considered. It's on WNYC. Also coming up, it's Juneteenth, the day that marks the arrival of Union troops in Texas at the end of the Civil War, but it took some Confederate states more than 2 years to accept the law.
4: Lincoln had issued what they thought was an outrageous, illegal, race war fomenting order.
2: More on how news of freedom spread across the South. Also this hour, we're going to get a roundup of some of the newest space news out there. We'll have all that and much more. Stay with us. News headlines are next.

0: It's WNYC. We hope you stay tuned. There's more All Things Considered coming your way in just a moment. We're going to get a roundup of the latest space news out there in the world. That's coming up in just a moment.
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3: 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She's not knocking, saying, let me out, I'm in menopause.
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0: And right now, you're listening to All Things Considered. At 8 o'clock, it is On Point. At 9, it's On the Media. On the show tonight, Donald Trump has signed a preliminary agreement to end the war in Iran. On this week's On the Media, hear how J.D. Vance has been positioned to suffer the political fallout from the conflict and the much-criticized deal. Plus, the theological tensions dividing the MAGA coalition. On the Media is at 9 o'clock tonight, right here on WNYC. 80 degrees right now here in Lower Manhattan. We're going to see temperatures in the mid-60s. Tonight, still pretty windy. Tomorrow, windy still. Highs in the low 80s by the afternoon. On Sunday, it'll be a touch warmer. Highs in the mid-80s that day. There's a chance of some rain on Sunday night. That chance increasing as the evening goes on. It'll stay pretty windy as well. We hope you stay with us. It's All Things Considered. Pat yourself on the back. You made it to Friday. It's just about 7:20.

0: It's WNYC, more All Things Considered coming up. American workers can blow the whistle if they face sexual harassment or discrimination on the job, but those who work for the federal courts don't have those rights.
1: Autonomy for the institution cannot come at the cost of basic workplace rights and safety for people within it.
0: The group of law students hoping to change that. And that's coming up in just a moment here on All Things Considered. News headlines coming up next. 80 degrees, mostly sunny right now. We're going to see temperatures in the mid-60s overnight. Tomorrow should be pretty sunny through the day, high of about 82 degrees. 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
5: Live from NPR News in Washington, I'm Louise Schiavone. Talks between the U.S. and Iran on a preliminary agreement to extend a ceasefire and allow ships to transit the Strait of Hormuz were to have resumed in Switzerland today. Iran chose not to participate amid fighting between Israel and Hezbollah. Vice President J.D. Vance did not travel to Switzerland either. NPR's Danielle Kurtzleben has more on Vance's movements.
6: Well, he confirmed at yesterday's White House press briefing that he's leading the negotiation team. But there aren't a lot of details yet on that, though. He had been supposed to go to Switzerland today for that ceremonial signing, but Trump signed the deal a couple days ago. So now the White House says negotiation plans aren't finalized and Vance and his team will leave at the first opportunity.
5: Shipping movement is now reported through the Strait of Hormuz, with Lloyd's List Intelligence reporting that for the first time in more than 100 days, major ship owners whose vessels had been stuck there since February are transiting the strait. The newest Air Force One plane, a gift to President Trump from the Qatari government, has been delivered. NPR's Ava Berger has details.
7: President Donald Trump addressed service members in front of the jet painted red, white, and blue. He praised the early delivery of the luxury Boeing 747.
8: This plane was transformed into a flying White House at a level of luxury that nobody's ever seen before. Probably even almost outside of an airplane. Nobody's ever seen anything like this.
7: The Qatari government gifted the plane to Trump last year. Industry groups originally said the plane could be worth about $400 million. It was one of the biggest foreign gifts ever received by the U.S. government. Because of that, it raised legal and ethical questions at the time. The plane will now undertake commissioning flights as a, quote, final exam before the president officially uses it. Ava Berger, NPR News.
5: Markets were closed for Juneteenth today. 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
0: And it's on WNYC New York. I'm Sean Carlson, 80 degrees, 732. A Brooklyn man was killed by the NYPD early this morning after police say he shot and wounded an officer during a shootout inside his Bed-Stuy home. During a press conference, Police Commissioner Jessica Tisch identified the alleged gunman as 48-year-old Lamon Simmons. Simmons died after being hospitalized. The officer who was shot, Detective Matthew Gale, is in stable condition with an injured left leg. Tisch says Simmons' wife and son told police he had a history of mental illness. Officers found Simmons armed inside his apartment. Tisch says Simmons fired at officers, hitting one in the leg. At least four officers fired back and killed him. Tisch says investigators believe the incident began as a dispute between Simmons and his neighbors. The investigation is ongoing. Nassau County Executive Bruce Blakeman is facing backlash from county workers for refusing to grant Juneteenth as a holiday. Juneteenth has been a federal holiday since 2021, and state workers get the day off. Hundreds of workers and activists held a rally last week at the county legislative building in Mineola out of protest. Reverend Al Sharpton issued a statement that called Blakeman's decision a slap in the face to the descendants of the enslaved. A spokesperson for Blakeman defended the policy, saying that the matter has nothing to do with his feelings about Juneteenth and was a financial decision. Blakeman is also running for governor. Democratic voters will decide who gets to run against Republican Congressman Mike Lawler in the Hudson Valley. Tuesday's primary in New York's 17th congressional district features a crowded field. That includes Kate Conley, a combat veteran and former counterterrorism official. She says she's the best person to take on Lawler.
9: He has already faced two Democratic politicians before, and he beat them. But he's never had to face someone like me.
0: Rockland County legislator Beth Davidson is another candidate. She says her experience gives her an edge.
10: I have 20 years of living in this community and serving on nonprofit boards and in so many ways, and that's a record I've been excited to take to voters.
0: Tarrytown Village trustee Effie Phillips Staley and former TV reporter Mike Sachs are running to their left. Air Force veteran John Capello rounds out the ballot. 80 degrees right now here in Lower Manhattan. It's going to stay pretty nice tonight. It's not a bit windy. Gusts of about 30 miles an hour possible with temperatures in the mid-60s tonight. For tomorrow, windy still. It'll be sunny. High of about 82 degrees tomorrow afternoon. Tomorrow night, mostly clear. Lows again in the mid-60s. Still pretty breezy tomorrow night. In fact, Sunday, a little windy. A lot less so, though. You might feel a gentle breeze, though, on Sunday. We'll see highs in the mid-80s that day. Partly cloudy skies that night. Showers possible later on Sunday. We'll see lows in the upper 60s that day. We hope you stay tuned. 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
12: From NPR News, this is All Things Considered. I'm Mary Louise Kelly. Most American workers can blow the whistle to an independent agency if they face sexual harassment or discrimination on the job. But people who work for the federal courts are different. They don't have those same rights. A group of law students is asking the Supreme Court to weigh in on this. NPR Supreme Court correspondent Carrie Johnson met a few of them.
13: Law schools often push students to work for the federal courts in prestigious jobs as interns or clerks. But those students can get a harsh surprise when they learn judges exercise near total control over their hours, holidays, and work culture. There's no clear way to complain or sue outside that system.
1: You may not know as a student entering a clerkship that you're going to forego certain workplace protections that you otherwise would never have to even consider foregoing because they just seem that fundamental.
13: That's Sophia Bettini. She just graduated from Emory Law School in Atlanta. Many of her friends and colleagues expect to work in the court someday. So the plight of clerks, probation officers, and public defenders who work for the judicial branch caught her attention.
1: They have nowhere to turn, no independent enforcer, no neutral decision maker, and there exists a very real threat that speaking up will cost them everything.
13: Bettini and her fellow law students recently petitioned the U.S. Supreme Court to take up the case of a former federal public defender who says she faced sexual harassment on the job. The students volunteer with the Supreme Court Advocacy Program at Emory. Professor Paul Koster says it's the only student-led Supreme Court litigation program in the country.
14: These students aren't getting credits for this. They're not getting graded on this. They're doing the work because they want to do the work.
13: And he says it's a lot of work. 10 law students spent weeks digging into the facts and the law. At the center of the case is the unique system the courts use to police themselves and whether it gives workers due process and equal protection under the law. Student Andrew Taramikin says the judiciary is a special place